Oh, we bring you Higher Love all the time. Steve Winwood there, back to 1982. Great album. And in the middle of that break, back to 1977, with great Aussie talent, sadly no longer with us, Jeff St. John and A Fool in Love. And first up, more great Aussie talent, the Little River Band. I'll be home on a Monday. It is 8 minutes past 10 right here at Northside Radio 99.3 Stereo FM. You're in tune to the Friday Zone. And what we're going to do, as we do around about every week at this time, we're going to have a look at what happened on this day in music and rock history. It is the 14th of August. Let's go back quite a ways here. 14th of August, 1958. And Elvis Presley's mother, Gladys, died. At her funeral 2 days later, Elvis Presley was so overcome with grief, he was unable to stand and had to be supported. Over 500 police were at the service to keep gigantic crowds at bay. Let's go back to the original hit that Elvis had back in July 1954. And that's all right.

very early Elvis indeed, back to 1954. That's All Right, Mama, as he sadly lost his mama on this day in 1958. Let's move down to the 14th of August, 1964, and US singer Johnny Burnett was killed in a boating accident on Clear Lake, California. He was aged 30 years old. Wow. His unlit boat was struck by an unaware cabin cruiser. The impact threw him off the boat and into the, and he drowned. Burnett scored in 1961 a US number 8 hit and UK number 3 hit. You're 16.

Oh, what a great track. You're 16. Johnny Burnett there from 1961. As I say, we lost him on this day in 1964. You may remember that Ringo Starr covered that track. In fact, it was released as a single off his self-titled 1973 album. It was a big hit for him. Let's move now to the August the 14th, 1965. And the Beatles taped an appearance for CBS television for the Ed Sullivan Show at Studio 50 in New York City. Now, they performed the following tracks: I Feel Fine, I'm Down, Act Naturally, Ticket to Ride Yesterday, and Indeed Help. Also on this day, by pure coincidence, the Beatles' film Help. The album was released and spent 9 weeks at number one in the UK. Let's hear the title track.

Ah, the great sound of the Beatles, title track there from their second film, Help, and of course the album itself spent 9 weeks at the number one spot on the UK charts. And we're still in 1965, the 14th of August, but this time we're back in the US. Sonny and Cher started a 3 week run at the number one spot on the US singles charts with I Got You, Babe. Sonny Bono is said to have been inspired to write the song to capitalise on the popularity of the term babe, as he heard it in Bob Dylan's song, It Ain't Me, Babe. Certainly ain't. Let's hear it. Sonny and Cher.

0: That's a track that's been covered by a number of artists, but that's the original. Sonny and Cher, number one position on the US singles charts of this day back in 1965. Let's move down to the 14th of August, 1968. An interesting one. Now, Fire was a hit by The Crazy World of Arthur Brown. In fact, it was number one on this day in the UK singles charts. Also hit number two in the US. But during the live performances, and I've seen the film of this, Brown performs the song wearing a burning helmet. Now, the helmet was improvised with a leather skull cap into which metal bolts were in there with a dish held with lighter fluid and petrol. Can you believe that? As the cap was not insulated, the heat from the burning fuel quickly conducted through the fixing bolts to the top of Brown's head, causing him considerable pain. If you can get a chance, look up the film clip. It looks really interesting. It does. In one clip, he actually catches his hair on fire. So you can see in this opening remark, you can tell why he's in a fair bit of pain.
1: I am the god of hellfire, and I bring you

0: It's the crazy world of Arthur Brown, the number one single on the UK charts on this day back in 1968. And right after the break, I'm going to come back with an album which was released on this day in 1971, and some of the critics say it was one of the best rock albums ever released.
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0: That's exactly where you are right now at 24 and a half minutes past 10. Let's continue what happened on this day in rock history. On the 14th of August 1971, The Who released their fifth studio album called Who's Next, which featured the classic song Won't Get Fooled Again, and has since been viewed by critics as The Who's best album and one of the greatest rock albums of all time. Now, it featuring songs which were initially intended for Lifehouse, an unreleased rock opera and follow-up to the band's 1969 album Tommy. The LP has appeared on countless best-of lists for over decades. The album was inducted into the Grammy Hall of Fame in 2007. Let's play the full-length version of Won't Get Fooled Again.

Oh, what a great track. Won't Get Fooled Again, the full-length album version by Pete Townshend there, of course, on guitar, Roger Daltrey on voice, John Entwistle on bass, and, of course, Keith Moon, the late Keith Moon, on drums. And that copy I just played for you was an audio file copy I bought. It's a 24-karat gold CD and sounds pretty good. I hope you enjoyed that one from 1971. Let's move now to the 14th of August, 1978. And the Police released their third single, Can't Stand Losing You. It was a follow-up to the single Roxanne, which was then released, followed and peaked at number two in the UK charts. It was written by singer and bassist Sting as a song about suicide. Now, the song gained minor controversy for its single cover artwork featuring Stuart Copeland hanging himself. Not good. This is Can't Stand Losing You, The Police. Their third single.

I get the point. You can't stand losing. The Police there with their third single released on this day in 1978. And our final on this day for this week, the 14th of August 1993. Freddie Mercury had his first solo UK number one single with Living on My Own. The song had been a minor hit in 1985 when it was released from his solo album Mr. Bad Guy. Then it was remixed by Belgian producers No More Brothers and re-released in widespread chart success. Now, the song's lyrics basically reflect Mercury's long-standing admiration for Greta Garbo, whose quotations are often featured in his lyrics. Here he is, Living on My Own.

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0: Oh, great track there, The Monkees, of course, and another Neil Diamond composition called Love to Love, probably not that well known. And before that, we went back to 1972 with G. Wayne Thomas, great Aussie artist. I met him a couple of times in Open Up Your Heart. And first up, The Animals, great stereo version there, back to 1966, and Help Me Girl, indeed, at 7.5 minutes to 11 o'clock right now. And stay with me, I'm going to come back after the break, and we're going to play something from the Mamas and the Papas.
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0: Indeed, at 6 minutes to 11 o'clock, we have a little cough in the audience out here. We've got a couple of people sitting here with me. And also a big hi to Mark from Belrose. I've got your song coming up in the middle of this session. After we play the Mums and the Puppets, we're going to come back with Gary Glitter. So stay with me.

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Alice Cooper there in the Department of Youth. Who gave it to you? Donny Osmond. That last bit there. In the middle of that break, we had I'm the Leader of the Gang, Gary Glitter. Haven't heard that for a long while. For Mark from Belrose requested that. Thank you, Mark. And first up, a classic track from the Mamas and the Papas. And 12:30, young girls are coming into the canyon at 11:05, actually. So I hope you're enjoying yourself. It is the Friday Zone. It is Phil Rose and Mike's side here. And having a great time enjoying some of the music. If you'd like to call me, if I've got a song here, I can play it for you. 9419 6969, foot 9419 6969. And in fact, I have a song ready to go from Mark from Burrowang. Hello, Mark from Burrowang, who sent me an email the other day and wanted to request a song early. I'm glad to do it for you. And Mark, here is your track. Nomi Rowe and the Playboys. Que sera, sera, sera.

Naomi Rowe there, along with the Playboys. Que sera, sera, one of his best tracks. It's 8 minutes past 11 o'clock right here. There was a request for Mark from Burrowing. I believe it's quite cold down there, Mark. Thank you for your email. And I've got another request here, Graham. Graham just rang in a short time ago, which in fact you could do also, 94196969. And he requested this great track from Steely Dan. In dedication to Glenn A. Baker. Sadly, we lost him last week before last. Thank you, Graham, for your call. Happy to play this for you. Fez.

0: Oh, great track there called Fez from the album The Royal Scam. Steely Dan there. Thank you, Graham. That was a good suggestion. Also, thank you, Rabbit. Rabbit, who called in during that track, and it was a long track, so thank you for calling in during a long track. Great to hear your comments, and thank you for your comments about not only this program, but when I was filling in for Merrin during the week, last couple of, I think, 3 weeks I was doing on Wednesday between 4 p.m. and 7 p.m. The drive time, I really enjoyed it, and doing a few themes there, but had a few calls coming in. It was really good. What we're going to do right now, it is just on 12 and a half minutes past 11. We're going to do a quick break, and then I'm going to come back with some people who've got birthdays. So if you've got a birthday on the 14th of August, which oddly enough happens to be today, happy birthday to you.
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0: You're in tune to the Friday Zone right here at 14 minutes past 11. And we're going to have a look at birthdays. As I mentioned, if it's your birthday, I hope you have a happy bun. And you're going to share it with a couple of people I've got here, or on my list. On the 14th of August, born in 1941, was American singer, songwriter and guitarist David Crosby. He was born in Los Angeles, California, and a founding member of both The Byrds and Crosby, Stills and Nash. Now, with CSNN, he had the 1969 hit The Marrakesh Express, and in the 1970s, a number one album called Deja Vu. Excuse me. Crosby, ooh. We do have live radio here. Crosby released 8 solo albums over the course of his career. And in 1971, his inaugural album was If I Can Only Remember My Name, If I Can Only Get My Voice Back, It'd Even Be Better. Crosby's combined work with The Byrds and Crosby, Stills, Nash & Young was over 35 million albums. He was known for his outspoken personality on politics and personal troubles. He was sometimes depicted as an embellishment of the counterculture of the 1960s, indeed. Crosby died on the 18th of January 2023 at the age of 81. Now, I've gone back to one of his Byrds albums, the one called Younger Than Yesterday. It was the 4th album released for the Byrds, released in February 1967. Here's a track which Crosby composed. It's an amazing song. Let's have a listen. Everybody Been Burned. Remembering David Crosby, born on this day, 1941.

Nice song there from the Byrds, Everybody's Been Burned. David Crosby wrote it from their album Younger Than Yesterday, 1967. As you remember, David Crosby born on this day. Our next birthday, 14th of August, 1946, he was born. Larry Graham was born in Beaumont, Texas, and he's a bass guitarist with Sly and the Family Stone. He was with them between 1967 and 1972. In 1968, they had the number one single, Everyday People. In 1971, they had also the number one hit, Family Affair. And in 1971, they had the US number one album, There's a Riot Going On. Later, he formed Graham Central Station. Let's go back to 1968. Happy birthday, Larry Graham, 80 years old today.

Sly and the Family Stone there, and Everyday People back to 1968 as we wish happy birthday to Larry Graham, born on this day in 1946. And our final birthday greeting for today, born on the 14th of August, 1964, young guy, American guitarist and singer Keith Howland, born in Silver Springs in Maryland in the United States. And he has, since 1995, he's been with the lead singer and guitarist with the veteran rock band Chicago. He's been with them since 1995 to 2021. I'm going to go back to Chicago 36. Geez, they've done a lot of albums, haven't they? Chicago 36, released in July 2014. And here Howland shares lead vocals with Jason Scheff. Here, this is Nice Girls.

0: Nice Girl from Chicago 36. Keith Allen's birthday today, aged 62. Happy birthday. It is 26 minutes past 11 right here on the Friday Zone, and a quick traffic and travel check for you. Ah, it's been a hard morning, I tell you.
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0: At St. Peter's, the M8 motorway approaching the Canal Road overpass. We've got a broken down truck. One of two southbound lanes is closed, so just be aware of that. Everything else seems to have sort of cleared pretty well from what I suggested before. Now, I've had a request. John and Beth, thank you for your call. Regular listeners, and I do appreciate that. You're like me. You sort of like the odd Neil Diamond song coming through. So I think I'll play another one for you right now. This is Shiloh.

0: The great sound there of Neil Diamond, the original version of Shiloh. In fact, that was the song that caused him to leave Bang Records. He wanted to release that as a single. And Bert Burns, who's the owner of Bang Records, said, no, it's a bit too introspective, a bit too deep. I want something a bit more boppy, like Cherry Cherry and those sorts of things. So he got a bit upset. So anyway, fortunately or unfortunately, depending on how you look at it, Bert Burns had a heart attack and he died, so he was able to get out of the contract. So Neil Diamond joined MCA Universal Music, and we recorded the song. I've got both versions here, but that was the original from Shiloh. Great track indeed. It's now exactly 11:30. Right after this quick message, I'm going to come back with the top five hits of this day from the new 2UW Top 40 chart. We commencing the 9th of August, 1968.
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0: All the time at 29 minutes to 12. As I mentioned, we're looking 58 years ago this week at the 2UW Top 40 in Sydney, week commencing 9th of August 1968. And at the number 5 spot, we always play the top 5 hits if we can do it, at the number 5 spot, up 2 points from last week. Last week was number 7, been in for 8 weeks. Here are the Cowsills, and they're heading off to Indian Lake.

0: Oh, they're a real family. The cow sills there. I think there's seven of them, including Mom, the Mom cow sill. And in fact, that was the inspiration for the formation of the sitcom in the 1970s for the Partridge Family. Shirley Jones, who starred as Mum, David Cassidy, her real-life stepson, starred as Keith Partridge, and everyone knows the Partridge Family, but that was the inspiration for it. Let's move into song number four now. And previous position was number eight last week, up four notches, which is pretty good for Shorty Long.
1: Hear ye, hear ye. The Colts in session, the Colts in session. Now here come the judge, here come the judge.
2: Here come the judge.

0: Hey, you tell him, boy.
1: Here come the judge, Shorty Long. Probably the only hit he ever had back, number four on the 2UW Top 40 chart this day back in 1968. As we move into number three, and these guys had a few hits, in fact, a couple of number ones, the Irish Rovers, the Orange and the Green.

Oh, the Irish Rovers at the number three position on the TW Top 40 chart this week, back in 1968, 58 years ago. And hello to Barry Mack, who used to do the Irish Australia radio program right after me here at this radio station. And Barry, hopefully we'll be back. Be talking to Barry, and I know Barry's a regular listener. So hello, Barry, if you're listening. As we move into the number two position, this is a song written by Chip Taylor. And in fact, these guys, Merrily Rush and the Turnabouts, had a big hit with this. This is called Angel of the Morning. It was done back in the 70s by Juice Newton, but this is the original. And number two on the new UW Top 40 in 1968.

0: Merrily Rush there, along with Angel of the Morning at number two. It's been in two last week. In fact, it's been in for 8 weeks at 16 and a half minutes to 12. We're going to come back with the number one song of this day, 58 years ago, right after this break.
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0: You're in tune to 99.3 here at the Friday Zone. We're looking at what happened. No, sorry, not what happened. The top five hits. I did that one already. The top five hits on this day back in 58 years ago on the new 2W Top 40 chart commencing 9th of August 1968. Recapping what we've just played, the top five was at number five, the Cowsills with Indian Lake. At number four, Shorty Long came in with Here Come the Judge. At number three, the Irish Rovers with The Orange and the Green. At number two, Merrily Rush, Angel of the Morning. And at number one, an amazing song for Richard Harris, all 7 minutes and 20 seconds worth. A song written by Jimmy Webb. It's number one for 5 weeks in a row on this day back in 1968. Let's hear it.

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0: The great sound of John Denver and the Rocky Mountain High. It's nice in the Aspen there in the Colorado Mountains. It's just coming up to about 1.5 minutes to 12 o'clock. And I'm going to do a quick traffic for you. A couple of things have just popped in.
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0: Okay, in the city, King Street, just past Kent Street, we've got a broken down or crash between a car and a pedestrian. Two of three southbound lanes is closed, lanes 1 and 2. That'll probably be like that for quite some time. Sydney, the Carl Expressway approaching the Harbour Bridge. We've got a broken down car. 1 of 2 northbound lanes is closed, lane number 1. And still at Moonee at the M1 Pacific Motorway, just past Hawkesbury Bridge. Broken down van towing a trailer. It's been there all morning. Now, we just had in some very sad news. I noticed came in on just while I was during the last record that Johnny Young has just passed away. Johnny Young of Young Talentime fame. He created and starred in Young Talentime. He also wrote a heap of good records, not only for himself, but a lot of stuff. He wrote for Russell Morris. He wrote The Real Thing and also Part 3 Into Paper Walls. He also wrote Smiley, which was a big hit for Ronnie Burns. And he was also very quite prominent in the Australian music scene through the 60s and 70s. So sadly, we've lost him to a short battle of pancreatic cancer, aged 79. Let's go back to around 1966 and one of his best songs. This is Step Back.

0: Oh, the sad news that we just lost Johnny Young. Step back to 1966. And I'm out of here now. I'm going to say goodbye for the moment. I'll just leave you with one more song from Johnny Young. There may be a bit of a gap after this because we're going to switch over. We're having a few technical issues, so please stay tuned. But I'll certainly be back next Friday between 9 and 12 with another great Friday Zone. In the meantime, here's Johnny Young, and we give condolences to his family.
1: Good evening.

$177 ahead, with Merino ewe hoggets and Merino ewes both posting solid week-on-week gains of $53 and $54 respectively. 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

0: Your research shows that many Australians underestimate the difference they can make by checking in with someone they care about and asking if they're okay. As Australia approaches Are You Okay Day 2026 on Thursday, the 10th of September, the organisation is encouraging people to act when they think someone they care about might be struggling. We caught up with Are You Okay Community Ambassador Eliza Bunner to find out more about the research and the importance of checking in with those around us.
1: One in three Australians underestimate the power of having an Are You Okay conversation, which is pretty huge, really. So I think they just underestimate the difference they can actually make by checking in on someone that they care about. Obviously, a lot of people care deeply about those around them, but some are still pretty hesitant to ask because they're not sure what to say or whether they're being intrusive or just not really knowing as well how to help. Also, with that research, there's 9 out of 10 people who are asked, "Are you okay?" report feeling supported and being positive as a result. So it's never going to be a bad thing to have that conversation. I just think people that are a bit hesitant around it, but yeah, I know myself, once people have that conversation and open it up, then it's just, it brings that space for a lot of connection and vulnerability.
0: So remember, if you're thinking it, ask Are You Okay any day and start a conversation that can change your life. Visit areyouok.org.au to access free conversation tips, resources and support to help you feel more confident to start and continue having regular, meaningful conversations with the people you care about.
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0: Welcoming a new child involves major changes to parents' lives. However, the challenges of adjusting to parenthood can be underestimated, and some parents who are experiencing perinatal mental health issues may struggle to identify that they need help, or even find the help they need. New survey data commissioned by Gidget Foundation Australia reveals that over a quarter of parents remain unsure where to find help, and a third believed their symptoms weren't severe enough to seek support. We asked Gidget Foundation Australia CEO Arabella Gibson for her advice for new and expecting parents who are worried about how they're feeling or how they're travelling but have not yet reached out for some support.
1: 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But Gidget Foundation offers 45 Gidget houses Australia-wide. 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And the services that we offer are provided by perinatal mental health specialised clinicians, and they're also free. And we know that early intervention and early detection really can ensure that parents are getting access to the best possible evidence-based care and upfront as quickly as possible too.
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2: Science Unscripted.
3: Hello and welcome to Science Unscripted. It's Connor here.
4: And Gabe.
3: We have received a lot of emails. Gabe, I'll pass it off to you first.
4: Yeah, mostly about shopping. You'll get to that in a second. But we got one here, and I have to mention this because of something that went down last year on the show. You mispronounced the name of a city, specifically a city in Canada.
3: Was that last year?
4: That was last year, or what, 2 years ago?
3: Time is relative.
4: Three years ago. Anyways, this person is writing with greetings from Regina, Saskatchewan in Canada.
3: Which I had mispronounced.
4: You said Regina, I think, and I was so embarrassed because I knew the correct pronunciation, and I shut my yapper. I did not correct you. I didn't want to do that.
3: You hung me out to dry.
4: I hung you out to dry, and a lot of people wrote in. We have all these listeners in Canada who wrote in and informed you,
3: corrected you. One is now.
4: Now, okay. This is from Maria, and then the subject line, minus 17. She says, greetings from Regina on a cold but beautifully sunny day. We are blessed with an abundance of sunshine during the very cold winters we have on the prairies. And she writes, I listened to your very interesting program on CBC Radio after midnight or on community radio station CJTR every Wednesday morning. Your choice of eclectic topics is informative, amusing, and sometimes avant-garde.
3: Ooh.
4: Thank you, Maria. That's got to be the best compliment we've gotten
3: this year.
4: That's artistic,
3: yeah.
4: Right?
3: Yeah.
4: Avant-garde, that means revolutionary.
3: At the forefront of the arts. Yeah.
4: And then she says, good for you for being open to controversial ideas. Please keep teaching us science so that we can understand. Best wishes, Maria.
3: Thank you, Maria. Yeah. Wonderful email. Have another one from a listener named Roger Moore. Roger, I'm sure people have referenced your name in connection to a famous actor for years. I'm just going to leave it there. He writes in to say that this is about shopping. We visited a fake supermarket in Bonn, Germany a couple weeks back. And the reason it exists is so that people can go inside and researchers with all these cameras can study their habits and try to nudge them toward better outcomes, more healthy decisions. And hopefully they won't fall victim to, you know, grabbing the candy bars right at the end there. Mm-hmm. He writes that he tries to eat as healthy as he can. He does succumb sometimes to the $5 frozen pizza. Join the club, Roger. I'm right there with you. They're great. They're practical sometimes.
4: Yeah.
3: What helps him, though, or what he suggests for all of our listeners, is if you can, if it's available where you live, to order your groceries online and have them either delivered or you can go and pick them up. And that this would help prevent you from just randomly grabbing things because you're hungry. Because if you're already home, you can just go eat something. Obviously, it changes the equation about how you're going to be nudged digitally as opposed to being in the store. You have to be aware of that. Design matters in terms of what you're grabbing or not online. But that this has helped him.
4: Yeah, we thank you guys for all the emails you sent about shopping and all your tips for how you shop healthy. It was amazing. That topic really got to our listeners that are all over the world. It seemed like a lot of people all over the world were interested in that topic. So we will keep that in mind because you guys shaped this show.
3: And there's another email that we haven't referenced. I think we'll just have to paraphrase it. We did get something pretty grotesquely wrong in a recent episode where we were talking. It was in reference to Veronica the cow, who can scratch her back with a broom and scratch her udder with a different part of the broom. And then an email came in saying that we thought their cow could open latches in a barn, so it could also kind of manipulate tools, except it wasn't a cow.
4: Yeah. PJ is not a cow. PJ is a horse. Connor, I'm sorry.
3: We got that totally wrong.
4: Did I get that wrong?
3: Did we make an assumption? I think the context isn't. The word horse was not in there. I can say that with authority.
4: No. Sorry, PJ.
3: What I can also say with authority, moving on to the science now, is that there is an association or correlation between getting your flu vaccination and having fewer heart attacks in your life. That is a meta study result. The number is 18%. There's an 18% reduction, nearly 20%, in heart attacks if you get the flu vaccine.
4: It's 20% less likely, almost 20% less likely, if you get this flu vaccine, that you will have a heart attack when?
3: In your life.
4: In your life.
3: In your life. Now, they looked at studies that had looked at a total of 24 million people the authors, Hengzhu, China, but the studies from all around the world. And it's clear. The data is pretty clear, but it's associative or correlative. The caveat, or the reason to be suspicious of this finding, is that, well, what if it's just the healthy, informed people who are going to get, you know, going out to get that flu vaccine?
4: They're healthier anyways.
3: Yeah, and just from my personal experience on planet Earth, there does maybe seem to be something to that. The people I know who go and get that vaccine are possibly making healthier choices in their lives. But there's also reason, as the authors suggest, to think that this may not just be correlation, because anyone who lived through the COVID-19 pandemic, I think, became aware of the idea that a serious viral infection affects many organs in the human body. Not just, we all talked about the lungs at first with COVID,
5: yeah,
3: and then realized, wow, there are a lot of people who are having a fluttering of the heart, for example.
5: Yep.
3: There were liver issues, all sorts of other things that happened to your body as not a side effect, but as part of the infection. So if you mitigate or minimize or reduce the effect of the big viral infection in the first place, in this case, in influenza, there could be a connection between the health of your heart over the long term.
4: You just mentioned the flu. I just wanted to mention in the U.S., the CDC has published data on the influenza right now, and it has now been classified officially as moderately severe. There are double the infections. 11 million people last year got infected. 120,000 of those were hospitalized. That's double compared to the year before. So it still does make sense to get the influenza vaccine, the flu vaccine, right now. It means that it's 44% less likely that you will get infected. But that number goes up to 95 when it comes to preventing severe infection. So the likelihood that you'll be in the hospital, 95% less likely. So it absolutely still makes sense if you're interested in that. And the study that I wanted to talk about today, Connor, my wife, she's not my girlfriend anymore. Since 2017, my wife.
3: I was going to say, it's been a while since you've been married.
4: No. She loves our dog, and that's kind of what the study's about. But she also received some news this week that her grandpa is probably going to die. Mm-hmm. He's kind of hovering in and out of consciousness. And the reason why I connect those two things, her grandpa dying and that she loves our dog, is that a couple weeks back I looked at a study that was talking about grief and pets, and I could not believe the numbers, according to this paper, of people who are dealing with prolonged grief disorder because of the death of a pet. In my case, my wife, I was just imagining if Beavis were to die, because I know that her grandpa means a lot to her. But if the dog would die, according to this study, it might be harder for her to deal with that. This was done But at the University of Maynooth in Ireland, and it was a survey of 975 adults in the UK. Mm-hmm. And they found that 7.5% of those people surveyed who had lost pets met the diagnostic criteria for prolonged grief disorder. Mm-hmm. So almost 1 in 10 people, if their pet has died, they're dealing with grief that's going on for too long. And let me just tell you what this is: social isolation, so not getting up the energy to even get out of bed, major depression, so almost to the extent where they need to be hospitalized. That is more than of those people, 7.5%, that's higher than people who get that from losing a close friend, higher than for people who are losing relatives. That's why I couldn't believe the results of that.
3: Although now that you're saying that, I guess there's some sense in it to me, because a friend or a relative or a grandparent, they have autonomy. They have their own lives. They've gone off. They've done their things. Hopefully, in the case of her grandpa, have lived a long and potentially fulfilling life.
4: 96 years old. He has absolutely lived a good life.
3: Whereas an animal is so utterly, or a pet is so utterly my responsibility. It feels like it. Their happiness, their care, their well-being, the amount that they see or don't see. There's in a way, a greater lack of autonomy and sense of responsibility. So it's the burden's higher than possibly when they pass.
4: And the effect that you have on that dog when you take him out and feed him, and when you come back to the house, the way that he smiles at you. She doesn't, I guess, get that from her grandpa.
3: Can your dog actually smile?
4: Dalmatians are unique in that when they're happy, they show their fangs. Their upper jowls curl up Like they're angry at you and they show you their fangs. It's known as the Dalmatian smile, the Dale smile.
3: Mm-hmm.
4: Beavis does it every time. Like even if I go to the bathroom and come back, he's like doing his
3: big smile.
4: He's doing his thing. But I wanted to say it's the only thing that causes more prolonged grief, according to that study of 975 people in the UK, was the loss of a partner. So that's how important pets are to people.
3: I guess the lesson there for everyone out there listening: if somebody you know is really grieving after losing a pet, I think it's easy for other people to dismiss that.
4: There is nothing to worry about. That is normal.
3: The grief. Yeah, but I mean, if it's somebody else, it's easy, if you're not a pet owner, to be like, oh gosh,
4: what a loser.
3: Get over it, right? No, it's been measured. It is that significant. People are affected that much, and it's important to know that. Two quick little science bits here at the end. One of them is something we almost never do, which is why I thought we'd do it. It's a major project that has been canceled. And that is making astronomers really happy.
4: Uh-huh.
3: I thought that was kind of fun. Yeah. So way up in the Atacama Desert in Chile, this is the driest non-polar region in the world. So basically, if you're not in the North Pole or South Pole, this is the driest spot. It's way, way up there, 2,500 meters, about 8,000 feet. And this is a place that very few people have probably been to. I've seen documentaries on it. Mm-hmm. I don't know if you've ever seen anything. The flora and fauna are really unique. So camera crews go up there and they film things.
4: And also the ability to see the night sky.
3: Yes.
4: Okay.
3: Yeah.
4: And a project, what project was canceled?
3: Well, because it has the least amount of rainfall of anywhere outside of the North or South Pole, effectively, it's a great spot to get free sunlight and free energy, mm-hmm. right? And so the project there, what they were going to do, it's kind of a nice idea. They were going to set up a bunch of solar panels, generate electricity, and they were going to create green hydrogen through electrolysis. So what you're doing there is you're taking water, H2O, breaking off the O, keeping the H2, and now you've got hydrogen. You need a lot of electricity to do that.
4: Break those covalent bonds.
3: Yeah, and it's kind of, it feels free because you've got so much sunlight.
4: Yeah.
3: The other thing, which is relatively more new to me, is green ammonia. Ammonia.
4: NH3, right?
3: Yeah. Can be used for various things, energy purposes, connected to fertilizers, etc. The plan was a $10 billion mega project up there, except that one of the world's most important telescopes, the Very Large Telescope, which is just a funny name, it's actually four telescopes, part of the European Southern Observatory, which was the first thing to capture a direct image of an exoplanet. I'm fascinated by exoplanets. I love that stuff. Also, stars going around our black hole, or the supermassive black hole at the center of the Milky Way galaxy. A lot of important stuff there. And they're basically saying, look, if you build these facilities, you're going to wreck our ability to look out into the night sky. You're going to cause vibrations through the ground that's going to mess up our equipment. And about a little further off, they're building the extremely large telescope. So we have the very large.
4: So they got the very, and now they're going extreme.
3: They've got the very large, and they're going extreme for the next one. It's a little further away from where they wanted to build this facility. And that's going to, or first light, or it's supposed to open up in 2029.
4: Nice.
3: And so that project has been canceled.
4: And are they going to do it somewhere else, or are they going to push it on down the road? Or?
3: The company behind it has not announced that. They've just said, we've pulled out of that project.
4: All right, what else you got for me?
3: Final little quick thing here. Some of you may have seen the headline and misunderstood it. The popular sort of lay person's interpretation of this study is that you really can run from your problems.
4: Ah, wait a minute. This is a jog, right? Taking a jog.
3: You can, yeah. And so the purpose of the study, this was Sao Paulo, Brazil. They took 72 people who had panic disorder. Frequent panic attacks, hearts racing, you're sweating, you fear anxiety, and there's no immediately understandable source for it. It just happens to some people sometimes. So 72 people who had PD, panic disorder, and who were not being medicated for it. And what a lot of people misunderstood from the headline, they thought that people who like were having a panic attack.
4: That's what I was, okay, so you're not, a panic attack hasn't started.
3: No, yeah. I think if you just read quickly, you could have thought, okay, people who are having a panic attack go for a 30-second sprint, and that makes everything better.
4: That's exactly the way I read the
3: yeah, that's what it sounded like. That's not what they did. What they did is they split every good experiment. You take these 72 people, put them into two groups. One of them is the control group, and you're not really doing much with them. The experimental group, the 36 people on the other side, they had, and it was more than a 30-second sprint. It was like a slow warm-up, stretching, a walk, and somewhere in there, a sprint for 30 seconds, and then you cool back down and stretch, and that's it. And the idea here is to get your body to associate that heart thumping with exercise. And not only that, but to associate your mind with the idea that I have control of that thumping.
4: When heart. I do this, then that's going to cause this thumping.
3: Right. Okay. There's a positive association between you and your rapidly beating heart.
4: Yep.
3: And what they were able to demonstrate is that, again, it's a relatively small number of people, but even 24 weeks later, they were having better outcomes with PD, with panic disorder.
4: Meaning fewer.
3: Fewer.
4: Yeah.
3: And when they happened, the intensity was lower. And they also have something called the panic agoraphobia scale. So the extent to which...
4: it causes you to stay home? Or?
3: Yeah, you're fearful of doing things because it might happen. I'm just going to quote them here at the end. These findings support the incorporation of structured exercise-based IE, so intense exercise, into PD treatment programs as a low-cost and engaging option. So something for out there. If you know somebody who's affected by this, there are therapies out there. There's medication for this. But this might be a part of... any therapy or treatment in the future.
4: Yeah. Can be debilitating. Huh? I just wanted to say on that the pet study, the pet grief study, if you want to check that out, it's called No Pets Allowed, Evidence That Prolonged Grief Disorder Can Occur Following the Death of a Pet. Check it out there.
3: Yeah, and if you're looking into influenza vaccinations, that's called Influenza Vaccination, the Risk of Myocardial Infarction, a Meta-Epidemiology Study. And the other one I referenced here just at the end is called Brief Intermittent Intense Exercise. It's tough to say. As Interoceptive Exposure for Panic Disorder, a Randomized Controlled Clinical Trial in Frontiers of Psychiatry. Anything else you want to say? Any questions you have? Any comments on pets or and your experience losing one? Gabe, for you and I, that's in the future tense.
4: My mom has been grieving since November 3rd, 2009 when Robbie died. Like not grieving in the sense that we talked about, prolonged grief where you can't even get out of bed, but she still tears up when she thinks about that dog. Yeah.
3: Yeah. It gets me in the future tense already. I try not to think about that, but yeah. Any thoughts on that or anything else we've talked about today, let us know. SU@dw.com.

0: Are politicians in your country, wherever you're listening to this right now, are they more funny than they used to be? I know that's a kind of a strange question, and you have to have been alive for a while to be able to answer it. But is there more humor in politics flying around? Is there, I don't know, more sarcasm, more moments in your daily life where a short clip from one of your politicians comes across your phone and it makes you burst out laughing? If that's true, you might be interested in understanding why.
1: We are going to speak to a researcher, Bear Pracken from the Netherlands, who for the past 4 years has been looking at U.S. politicians, listening to the way they use humor to understand it better.
2: Science Unscripted.
3: Perfect. Well, hi, everybody. My name is Bear. I'm researching humor in politics, especially in far-right politics, so how far-right politicians use humor. And yeah, I just published a paper on how Donald Trump and Alexandria Ocasio-Cortez, how they use humor.
1: And what was the conclusion of that work that you did? How do politicians use humor?
3: Well, the conclusion was that it's mainly negative. So it's mainly aggressive and it's also deflective. They don't take accountability and often use humor as like, just to say like, oh, that's just a joke, you know?
0: And if I understand you, this is humor being used as a litmus test to say something controversial and see what the public reaction, what surveys would say or show, how people are reacting, how they're reacting to this particular idea.
3: Yeah, yeah. But it's kind of more nuanced than that. But it's one part of it is very strategic. And you see, that's also how Trump works policy-wise, that he just, at a rally, he just jokes about stuff and see how much laughter and response he gets. Like, make it funny. It gets a lot of heat from the audience, a lot of fun. And the other side, the target, the liberals get very angry. So it's a lot of fun. It's spontaneous humor, but it's also strategic. So it's both. So it's not only strategic, but it's also having fun together and just making fun of those liberals. And at some point, it's kind of a hybrid, whether they're serious or, you know, playful about it.
0: Because it gets heat, as you say, or attention or engagement on social media and beyond social media? Or is it because it is actually shifting public opinion? Or is it both?
3: It's both. And I think for a long time, research taught this first thing, that so it's mostly, you know, and research shows us already, like on social media, if you post something funny or if you make a commercial funny, it often gets a bit more, if it works, you know, if it makes more attention. But other research, like empirical research, has shown that, and is not completely sure whether it's true, but that if you have political messaging and you have non-serious, humorous political messaging, everybody assumes that, you know, oh, people won't take it seriously, the message. But what happens is that people maybe laugh, but afterwards, if they ask about it or they're tested about it, they still take this humor very seriously. This is very interesting because most people think, okay, humor, it's maybe a bit fun, but it's not serious. But you can just, in this way, you can really infiltrate the minds of people by presenting stuff as jokes, and still people, while laughing, are taking it as serious as non-humorous communication.
1: How does that work on a psychological level?
3: Yeah, this is the billion-dollar question. I don't know yet. But I have the idea that there's also something behind it, that this playfulness, this playing with the other, this what I call dark playing. So like Trump playing with the Democrats, or AOC playing with the GOP, like making fun of them. That also has kind of this effect that you are playing. You see it's kind of non-serious, but there is some effect behind it that creates, that makes it more serious. That over time, people start believing in these jokes, start thinking, well, maybe Trump should run for a third term, you know? And maybe Trump himself is even influenced this way.
0: Is this any different than a non-political person, one of our listeners out in the world right now, who is, I don't know, together with their partner, and they want something? Let's say it's something really outrageous. It could be expensive. It could be way too adventurous. It could be whatever. And so the first way they approach it very softly with their partner is as a joke. Oh, wouldn't that be, you know, crazy? Yeah. Oh, if I, oh, I know what I'm going to do. I'm just going to go out and spend money on whatever. As it, right? It's an extension of that, but in the political world.
3: Yeah. It's often the best way also at work or in other situations to, if you try to achieve something or you try to like be a bit edgy, try, see how far you can come. You can always use humor because it's like the safe, playful element to it. You laugh about it, you smile a bit, and then people don't take it that as a real violation of a norm or a transgression.
1: How long have you been studying humor, Bear?
3: I think already for like 3-4 years.
1: Are you a funnier person now, or what effect has studying laughing had on you?
3: I think this whole experience made me a bit, I don't know. I think humor is very, everybody is in own way humorous or funny, I think, but it's very subjective. And I think 4 years ago, I would have said more easily like, oh, I think I'm a funny guy. I think I'm funny. I can make a joke. But now I think it's what you appreciate, what kind of norm transgressions you appreciate. So if you like joking about being a dictator, then, you know, yeah, then you like Trump. Then you think, yeah, he's funny, but other people don't think he's funny or think he's funny because he looks weird or something. So it's very subjective, I think.
0: Can you help our listeners or tell them what they should say when they come across this in real life? And you're talking about like social transgressions. The one that comes to mind most immediately, and I imagine usually a guy doing this to a woman, where they make a joke about it could something sexual. It could be hotel room, for example, or I don't know, going on a date. I can't really put it exactly into words, but it's humor used to cover the fact that they actually want to say that, but they don't know how to say that. They're embarrassed, and so they cover it with a joke. For the other person, what do they say there?
3: It is difficult. It depends on the context as well, but I think you should just be very plain and say like, you shouldn't do that. Or in a situation with a girl who gets like harassed by somebody, you should say like, the girl should say like, you know, stop it. And I think that's the best way to deal with this kind of stuff. Just be harsh. Don't try to be awkward because you're afraid of being a buzzkill, you know? I know. Yeah. I think that's a bit, I really let that go during my research. Let me say that. Yeah.
1: That was Bear Pracken speaking to us about humor. He's affiliated with the University of Groningen in the Netherlands, but he was speaking to us from a forest in Estonia. Out in the middle of nowhere in the Baltics?
0: Writer's workshop. He, at the end of the interview, he turned his camera around to show us a snow. All the trees were bare, snow covering the ground. He's there for 2 weeks with a couple of other researchers, all somewhat attached to the field of philosophy. And he is deepening his research onto exactly that topic that we just talked about.
1: Yeah.
0: Humor.
1: Have you guys ever encountered what Bear was talking about? Somebody using dark play, so speaking about something playfully, but with obviously other intentions in mind to try and deceive you. Have you ever encountered that?
0: The one that comes to mind for me, I'll just straight up say it. It's a little taboo here, but it was a couple asking if I wanted to join them.
1: Oh.
0: And me making it clear. Well, this is, you know, it's a little tricky because I have a tough time flat out doing what he said, which is like, no. Right. And so it's like, well, flattered, except, I'm married and have a family and stuff. So,
1: and then they asked it what in a funny way, was it
0: yes,
1: joke?
0: It was exactly that type of humor to try to encourage me to go with them anyway. And that she wouldn't necessarily need to know. Ha ha ha ha. I would give you like a quote, except in a situation like that, my adrenaline, like you could probably see my pulse in my neck in that situation. And it deletes all the like actual text. That was it. That's kind of why I asked that question to him. That's what comes to mind, is that sort of sexual scenario where humor is used to address the quote-unquote unaddressable.
1: I notice awkward laughter on a daily basis. I'm just laughing, but when you really don't have to laugh. I guess there's probably not dark play in there,
0: That's humor. You refer to it. We call that the goat laugh.
1: Well, I do it back to people, and just I imitate the sound of a goat instead of human laughter. I go.
0: It's because, I think that is different. That's humor to point out the absurdity of something that everybody collectively does to be what, polite, kind of like it's a social construct. Ah, ha, ha, ha,
1: I just don't know why it's used way too much, and I guess my way to counteract that or rebel against it is to use the sound of a goat instead of human laughter.
0: So while
1: to point it out.
0: While Gabe is goading it up over here in Germany, again, for all of our listeners out there, have you had someone use this tactic on you? Have they used humor to cover the fact that they're asking something that would break the rules? Or have you yourself, I think that's the harder question, honestly. Are you aware of when you have done that because you were scared to ask what you actually wanted to ask? Let us know. We're su@dw.com.
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2: Hello, I'm Lewis Donaldson. The Australian Transport Safety Bureau is investigating three near misses which occurred at Sydney Airport in recent weeks. Air Services Australia, which is responsible for managing air traffic, has blamed recent delays on a staff shortage. Chief Executive Rob Sharp says Sunday's incident where a Jetstar flight had to brake to avoid a Qantas Airways plane is among the incidents being looked into.
3: The aircraft remained at the beginning of the threshold for the runway. And the commentary that's been around on mandatory reporting in this instance, I just wanted to flag we do take our reporting requirements very seriously. We work closely with our regulators and very openly. In this particular case, however, we don't think the threshold for reporting was actually met.
2: The National Anti-Corruption Commission is facing a huge case backlog, taking over 2 years to advise some complainants of the outcomes of probes into alleged wrongdoing. The watchdog is turning to AI to help clear the caseload, but insists humans will retain responsibility for decision making. Today, NACC Inspector Gail Furness told a parliamentary probe, complainants who get radio silence feel disappointment.
4: In my submission, I set out some of the concerns that people have expressed to me, and disappointment is not surprisingly one of them. They consider that it's a waste of everyone's time to be waiting for a response, and the world's moved on. Their concerns may have the effects or consequences of their concerns may well have changed.
2: A piece of country in Queensland, twice the size of Singapore, has been formally recognised as native title land in a win for traditional owners. Alyssa Delves has more.
5: The federal court has confirmed native title rights over the 170,000 hectare patch of land in Cape York.
4: To be waiting for a response, and the world's moved on. Their concerns may have the effects or consequences of their concerns may well have changed.
2: A piece of country in Queensland, twice the size of Singapore, has been formally recognised as native title land in a win for traditional owners. Alyssa Delves has more.

0: to secure recognition of traditional ownership across the peninsula after generations of dispossession. It marks the 34th determination made under the Cape York United No. 1 claim, considered one of the largest undertaken in Australia.
1: An expert witness has appeared before the Royal Commission into Anti-Semitism today, detailing how police should lead intervention programs. The current hearing block is examining the key drivers of anti-Semitism in Australia, extremism and radicalisation. The University of Queensland's Professor Adrian Cherney says greater police involvement could help change negative attitudes towards law enforcement.
2: There is benefit with involving the police because in some circumstances, individual clients might have very negative attitudes towards the police. Maybe part of what's driving their grievances and their sense of injustices around how law enforcement has worked and operated, etc. And so involving the police can change those attitudes.
1: The Bureau of Meteorology has handed down its long-range forecast for September to November. In a video on social media, the Bureau explains the top four predictions for climate and water in the months ahead.
3: Below average rainfall likely across parts of southern and eastern Australia. Above average rainfall likely for much of the west. Temperatures are very likely to be above average for most of the country, and El Niño continues to strengthen.
1: And in sport at lunch, Bangladesh are 2 for 181 on the second day of the first test. They trail Australia by 17 runs, with 8 wickets remaining.
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7: Welcome to Women on the Line, a radical intersectional current affairs program making space for the voices of gender diverse people. 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I'm your host, Carnegie. Women on the Line acknowledges that this program is produced on the land of the Wurundjeri people of the Kulin Nation, and their sovereignty was never ceded. We acknowledge their elders past and present, as well as the owners of the land on which you're hearing this from. This always was and always will be Aboriginal land. On this episode of Women on the Line, we hear from activists fighting against the far right and for a free Palestine. We start with Tasneem Samak, a Palestinian educator, researcher, and organizer with the Free Palestine Coalition, NAM, speaking at the Free Palestine rally in Nam, Melbourne on the 2nd of August about the rise of the far right and how it's impacting the struggle for a free Palestine.
8: I'd like to acknowledge the traditional owners of the land, the Wurundjeri people of the Kulin Nation, and pay my respect to elders past and present. Always was, always will be.
9: Aboriginal land!
8: Always was, always will be.
9: Aboriginal land!
8: As we're hearing from all the speakers today, we are living through a very critical moment with the rise of the far right, and that has led to repercussions for Gaza, but that is also leading to repercussions for all oppressed people around the world. And it's a time for us to be really serious about what we're facing. We're facing a brutal enemy, and that is the situation in Gaza. And we've lived to see the way that a lack of solidarity can lead to exactly the kind of outcomes for the Palestinian people as we are living through now. So that's the first point that I wanted to make, that when we read the news coming out of Palestine with attacks on the West Bank, with a very subjugating deals being made on behalf of the Palestinian people in Gaza, when we're looking at the occupation of Lebanon that looks like it's going to be a permanent occupation of Lebanon, and when we look at the US-Israeli war on Iran, a sovereign people and a sovereign state, then that makes us question, really, how do we arrive at change? And we've attempted that by coming out to these protests week in and week out. But we've also set the bar, I think, correctly by saying that there should be sanctions. There should be a boycott, sanction

divestment movement. So the absence of sanctions, the absence of divestment, the absence of a real economic material impact has meant that Israel has executed this genocide and is expanding its war through Zionist occupation, but of course with US imperialist support, to degrade and subjugate the rights of people in the region. So this is something we could foresee. This is why we have argued for sanctions. But we've also seen that argument is not enough. And that brings us to organizing. So when we organize, we see results, and it's a time of struggle. We don't really have options. The time of appeals, the times of asking nicely are over, and they've been over. We're looking at the degradation of indigenous rights around the world, an increase in deaths in custody rather than a decrease, an increase in youth indigenous incarceration rather than a decrease. And this is how it's going to be. We've seen the ICE regime. That's an escalation. So the advance of the far right, the advance of fascism, has meant serious negative impacts that will continue to go in that direction until they are met with an equal and organized force. That's how it is. I know we don't like to say that. I know we don't like to admit that. But when we actually face it and we admit it, then we see really what is this asking of us? How do we struggle against a nuclear power? How do we struggle? How do we, civilians, stand our ground? And I take inspiration from struggles in the past, such as the anti-slavery struggle, where, you know, for centuries, black people were enslaved by the white masters. And they liberated themselves, and we got to a point of abolishing slavery. And I say this to my students as well in my classroom, that when we're looking at racial progress, let's not forget, right? Let's not forget that slavery was legal. Let's not forget that colonization was the discourse of the time, that it was promoted, that it was sponsored, that it was endorsed and actively celebrated. In this nation here, founded by settler colonialism, this is a white nation that celebrated itself as white for over a century. All the way to 1975 did we abolish white Australia. Not long ago. And so the remnants of that world order is what is facing us now. The task wasn't complete. It's on us to complete it, to take it to the next step, and to commit ourselves to that. So I really appreciate all of us being here, but we really need to be serious about what it's going to take. And I'm heartbroken to see the people of Gaza having to disarm, okay? Because that disarmament comes from a position of subjugation. The people who are occupied have the right to raise arms against the occupation by international law. The people who are oppressed have the right to face their oppressor, to resist their oppressor, and to fight back against their oppressor. We need to look to the workers' movement for struggle. The workers' movement that brought us Medicare, right, when people were dying because they couldn't afford hospitals. The workers' movement that developed workers' rights because people were dying because they weren't given fair wage and shifts. Let's fight against genocides, first of all. And I really appreciate the strikes that are going on, the teacher strikes, the nurses strikes, the council workers. But we put the bar really high, maybe, when we said, let's strike for Palestine, let's shut it down for Palestine, let's sanction Israel. And the absence of these sanctions, the absence of these sanctions is over 60,000 deaths of my people and my family's blood and my family being under the rubble. So when I talk to the workers' movement, I have an urgent call and I would like to see it met. I would like to see the workers' movement organized for international struggle the way that all

0: fascist regimes would fall, the way that the Nazis were defeated, and the way that Israel should be defeated. And down with the Zionist regime, down with US empire, down with capitalism, down with imperialism, and free, free Palestine. Thank you so much.
1: We now hear from Nat Farah, a community organizer and spoken word poet. Nat speaks about the role of Pine Gap in U.S. militarism in Palestine and the recent action which brought 600 activists the closest to Pine Gap in 50 years.
2: Hey, good afternoon, everyone. Just going to take a second to acknowledge where we are. So we are standing on the Wurundjeri and the Boonwurrung lands. This land was stolen. Sovereignty of these lands were never ceded. They were never surrendered. This always was and always will be Aboriginal land. This always was and always will be the genocide against First Peoples continues today. Just 2-3 days ago, we heard of yet another death in custody right here in Melbourne at a facility called DPFS. Absolute shame on the prison industrial system. It continues to genocide First Nations people. But our struggles are interlinked. I'm here to tell you about actually a very beautiful thing that happened recently. Today you're going to hear from people who have experienced so much violence and have seen it firsthand, and so have I as well. I come from Syria. My parents are from lineage of Palestine and Armenia, and we've seen genocide so much. But today, while the Palestine flag is hugging me from behind, I wanted to share with you a story of inspiration and motivation and something beautiful that happened. And so from July 18th to the 20th, 600 people from across the continent travel Pine Gap. 600 people from all over made their way to Alice Springs, to Mbantwa, to protest and to disrupt the Pine Gap US intelligence facility. Do people know what Pine Gap is? Pine Gap is basically a US Army base where intelligence is gathered, and it is delivered directly to the US Army and then their allies, which is, you know, Israel. So basically every time there's a drone or a missile or a bomb or a fighter jet, it is getting that information from Pine Gap. Pine Gap makes us complicit in genocide in Palestine. It makes us an active participant in what is happening there. And it sits at the crux of the US-Australia alliance, which basically makes us a target as well. That's why 600 of us made it all the way there to protest this in the biggest protest at Pine Gap since 1987. It's an absolute beautiful showcase of solidarity. And not only was it, you know, random people, there were people from campaigns across the continent, from groups that have started because of what's happening in Palestine, groups that have been going for decades, or groups that started a week ago, all of us sharing what our work is and networking. And we've all decided that we want to have a national network that is focusing on anti-militarism and breaking the US-Australia alliance and putting Palestine at the heart of that as well. What was so beautiful about what happened at Pine Gap is that it was all led by this family called the Hayes family, and they're Aranda. So they are the rightful custodians of the land, of the sacred site of Pine Gap, that is a men's site to the Aranda people. And as we must to Pine Gap, the closest that anyone has gotten in over 50 years. There was a police line in front of us. And the Hayes family, because they were supported by so many of us, were able to go through the police lines to deliver their letter to ASIO, to the CIA, to any people who exist at the Pine Gap facility. And I wanted to read a very heart-wrenching part of that letter that just shows their incredible generosity. We don't want to be feeling guilty all the time when there's bad things happening overseas to little ones. We're not the ones controlling the facility, but we feel guilty because it's coming from our land. We feel sorry for the little ones, the families, men, women, children, old people overseas and in Gaza and other places who are getting killed by the base. When the struggles of Palestinians and First Nations people are deeply linked and they're rooted in Indigenous sovereignty and land back. I wanted to finish by talking about media coverage of this convergence. We already know that the media is Zionist. I think that's pretty clear to everyone by now. And even the media that is anti-Semitic at the moment, like the ABC, are still very much controlled by the Zionist lobby. And so while the ABC actually covered the convergence, they literally didn't talk about Palestine. They stopped us talking. We mentioned the IDF. They even stopped the video of Auntie Felicity speaking when she started to speak about Gaza. And they made it just an Indigenous issue. And it is not just an Indigenous issue. This relates to Australia being complicit in overseas crimes. And I think it's really important that we start to properly look at Australia's complicity in what is happening. And that is through the Pine Gap facility, through AUKUS, which is costing us billions of dollars that could be going to schools and hospitals. And it's also in militarism and expanded militarism and in weapons. And so this is what I want to kind of finish with, is that that was a beautiful example of what happens when we come together and put our differences aside, because let's not kid ourselves, the left is sectarian. Sectarian, and it is so divided. But we can put these differences on the side, we can come together, and really beautiful things can happen. And this is how we continue to organize to sow the seeds that are needed for the long for the long-term resistance that we truly need, so that we can set Palestine free, so that we can set this continent free, so that we can all have a better world for all of us together. So let's keep organizing and let's keep showing up, because we have a world to win. We'll just do a chant that's from the river to the sea, always was, always will be. Is that cool? Okay. From the river to the sea.
1: Finally, we hear from Juz Makdesi, a Lebanese Maltese artist and educator with extensive experience developing anti-carceral responses to harm in education. This clip is from her talk, Teaching Against Racism and Repression, Palestine is the Lesson, which happened in April this year.
3: Education has the power to legitimate or sublimate subjectivities and experiences, and it is necessary for us to pay attention to which subjectivities we valorize and reproduce in our classrooms, and those we disavow or repress. Which experiences, knowledges, and desires are we lending our institutional credibility to? I have worked with young people at the margins of society for most of my career, and I cannot overstate the transformative power of these three words. I believe you. I believe you, which is to say, I trust your account of your experience. I am listening. You are safe to describe what you are experiencing. I'm not here to cross-examine you. I am not the holder of a singular objective truth, but maybe we can figure one out together. A truth that resonates with you, and in that process, in that collaborative sharing of power, maybe we can start to understand one another. Maybe we can recognize one another in our shared humanity. Without this most basic form of recognition, pedagogy easily becomes what Henri Giroux calls symbolic and intellectual violence, one that assaults rather than educates, or a pedagogy of repression. Some of my most beloved friends are survivors of childhood sexual assault. When I learned that one of the most effective and protective interventions and determinants of the effectiveness of therapeutic recovery for a child who has suffered this experience is an adult who believes them and believes them early in their experience, it radically shifted something in my pedagogy. I asked myself, what if this framework has broader applications? What if, for example, a First Nations student comes to me seeking enrolment and says to me, I experienced racism, and I can say, I believe you. Mm. Or a young person who has experienced enormous hardship and says, I feel targeted and labeled by my teachers, and I can say, I believe you. Or I meet a young person who I'm warned is manipulative and a pathological liar, and I can say, if we start from a place of me believing everything you say, what would you want me to know? As educators, we have the opportunity and the obligation to model visions of relationality, civic life, community, and the future. We have the power to demonstrate that the future is a collective negotiation, one in which young people are not only stakeholders, but leaders. If you removed all the interactions that are devoted to disciplining and controlling young people, including entering the myriad of case notes devoted to scrupulously amassing and codifying misbehaviour, or patrolling a line of young people for uniform infractions before class has even started, what would you have left? How much time, in minutes, would you have left in your day? What learning is taking place here? Beyond, adults are the enforcers of power. If I don't comply completely, I will be punished. My internal world doesn't matter. And power over relations are normal. We must be accountable for the visions of the future that we deem legitimate. Provocation 2, industrial. At our school, sub-branch members regularly wear our AEU shirts. Naturally, the young people ask us, what does this mean? We meet almost weekly, and 96% of us participated in the strike action. Our community saw us on the news, fighting for better conditions for ourselves and fighting for the necessary protections and resources that we need to serve our students. A young person recently described to the outgoing Commissioner for Children and Young People that at our school, you can see that the staff genuinely like and care about each other. When our students and their families and communities see us working together across difference, taking collective action, collaborating for a more just future, relating to one another with genuine regard, trust, solidarity and safety are built and transferred. We are teaching them to recognise anti-democratic forms of power and to fight deeply rooted injustices in a world founded on systemic, economic, racial, and gendered inequalities. And importantly, that our material realities are entwined. We are teaching them that through collective action, we can assert our agency and shape our world. Please don't get me wrong. I'm not telling you that you need to like all of your colleagues. But the commitment to recognise everyone in their humanity is transformative. I was recently working to de-escalate a young person who was extremely distressed. This young person had previously been withdrawn and was largely untrusting of adults. In the height of her distress, she said, "No one cares about me." But then she stopped herself and revised. "No, I know you care about me. My sister's boyfriend told me he saw you on the news and that you're cool." Now you can imagine that my estimation of my relevance was substantially increased by this exchange, but that's far from the point. What I took away from that encounter is that our actions, all of our actions, are witnessed and perceived by young people. Meaning is made. And this action that I took, which did not come without fear, this action paid dividends in a moment of crisis. In her deepest despair, a young person said to me, "I have judged, based on your actions, that you are a safe person. I have judged that I can trust you. I have assessed your actions in relation to my own safety, agency, and self-determination." As educators, we are a class of workers. We are workers of thought, ideology, and imagination. Like any class of workers, we have class power and attendant class obligations. These obligations include securing sustainable working conditions, maintaining the credibility of our profession, and attaining just education outcomes for all young people. Our recent and historic strike was a demonstration of this, but was also an ideological intervention into the social order. A social order which would prefer to see us reduced to replicable and replaceable units, technocratic deliverers of standardised curriculum. Challenging our conditions of work, challenging authoritarianism, and refusing to comply with the steady creep of fascism is a moral and ethical as well as professional imperative. We have a shared material interest in collectively rejecting conditions that strangle political thought and exploration, that normalise ethnic, religious and racial supremacy, and that standardise violence. In times of crisis, educators are required to respond. Responsiveness is another one of our departmental values. When we respond to our material conditions by demanding more, when we pursue conditions that humanise us as workers, that appropriately value our labour and intellectual freedom, and that protect our students from preventable harm, and that resource them to become active agents in their worlds and futures, we meet our departmental obligations. Mm. When we insist that there isn't one way to approach any subject, only multiplicity, when we teach against singular norms of thought and experience, norms we have been encouraged to believe are universal, we meet our departmental obligation. The current education crisis must be understood in relation to the broader assault being waged on all aspects of democratic public life, the advance of militarism and fascistic modes of thinking. Fascism is a pedagogical project as much as it is political or economic. It is a machinery of learning, or rather unlearning, that narrows the horizon of what can be said, imagined, or remembered. Authoritarianism advances quietly through the erosion of the ordinary and the weaponization of education as a tool to dismantle collective power. In the face of this, we must ask ourselves, what pedagogical and industrial labour is required to create the economic, political, and ethical conditions to enable young people to imagine what dominant power insists cannot be imagined? To question authority and to dwell in uncertainty, and ultimately to believe that they are agentic actors, capable of shaping their worlds and futures. What modes of relating are required of us to cultivate informed, courageous, and socially responsible agents capable of determining their own destinies?
1: That was a clip from Jiz McDacey's talk, Teaching Against Racism and Repression, Palestine is the Lesson, which happened in April this year. 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Before we heard from Jews, we heard some of the speeches from the Free Palestine Rally held in Nam, Melbourne on the 2nd of August. The speakers we heard were Tasneem Samak and Nat Farah. To follow 3CR's ongoing coverage on Palestine, you can head to 3cr.org.au/Palestine Coverage. 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
1: Hello, and welcome to this week's edition of Stick Together. I'm Amy Ciara, my pronouns are she, her, and they, them, and you're listening to the only national program focusing on union news, workers' stories, and social justice issues. This program is produced in Melbourne for 3CR and broadcast across the Community Radio Network with the support of the Community Broadcasting Foundation on the stolen lands of the Kulin Nation, and we pay our respects to their elders past, present, and emerging, and we acknowledge that sovereignty was never ceded. In today's episode, we hear part one of an interview with legend Dr. Auntie Lynn McInnes. Auntie Lynn has been a powerful and respected First Nations nurse, activist, advocate, and unionist, among other First Nations trailblazers who laid the groundwork for First Nations health and community organisations. She is a proud Palawa woman from Tasmania and has lived on the mainland in Geelong since she was 16. She has a beautiful big family, including five grandchildren and seven great-grandchildren. In 1982, she was on the Victorian State Body for the Aboriginal Health Resources Group with Chair Uncle Jim Berg and Manager Kevin Coombs. This was the first of its kind in Australia, leading the way to the establishment of the Victorian Aboriginal Community Controlled Health Organisation, known as VACHO. This then led to her involvement in NACHO, the National Aboriginal Controlled Health Organisation Board. Some of the important work she did in these roles was tackling smoking Indigenous programs with Tom Calmer, making sure Aboriginal medical services had access to GPs with the Royal College of General Practitioners. She worked with the Australian Council of Trade Unions to ensure her people were paid appropriate awards in Victoria, which led the way for other jurisdictions. Leaders in Indigenous medical education, she was involved in advocacy across Australia, ensuring First Nations women were getting looked after by obstetricians and gynecologists. Attending the United Nations Permanent Forum in New York, 2011, ensuring appropriate medications were through the PBS. Auntie Lynn also shared many stories with me about the exemplary care she and her peers were providing First Nations people. Whether it was following up, being discharged, assisting with the day-to-day, ensuring the hospital treated her people with care and respect, she was working within a community and cultural model of health that was under control and financing of the First Nations community. She set that up as part of the board of the Wathaurong Aboriginal Cooperative and the Aboriginal Community Health Service that was under the community-controlled model. It was a service built from the ground up, and as Aboriginal Health Liaison Officer in Barwon Health, she established partnerships that are still in place today. We had a long and bountiful yarn, and I have divided our interview into two episodes. In today's episode, we hear about who she is and the challenges she and First Nations people face. Part two, we hear more about how she and others worked in community to look after the needs of First Nations people and her involvement in the union movement. Our yarn actually went for almost 2 hours, so the interview in its entirety will be online through the website at 3cr.org.au/sticktogether. I'd like to thank Auntie Lynn for her time and inviting me into her home with all her beautiful family photos and Geelong Cats fandom. Also for the copy of her occasional address to Deakin University. I would also like to thank Tim Gooden in driving me out to her place and setting up the interview for us, and for a copy of his introduction for Auntie Lynn when she received her honorary doctorate. Now let's hear today's interview.
2: The people that inspired me over the years have passed away now. Some are still alive. I was very involved with Aboriginal Health back in the 80s, and we were the trailblazers.
3: Mm.
2: And when I say that we were the trailblazers, I'm talking about across Australia. Our state body was a very powerful political body, and Uncle Jim Berg was our chairperson. Kevin Coombs was employed at the health department. And so though I learnt and grew into my own skin from those early days and those people, Arnie Alma Thorpe, Wilkie, all the mob from down Melbourne, Alf Bamlett, Trevor Edwards, that's just to name a few. Aunty Laura Bell. There's just so many people that sometimes I hate naming names because I forget them. And I don't want to miss out on anyone. But the people who know me, they know who I'm, who's been involved in my life. And when I got my doctorate from the University of Deakin, my honorary PhD in philosophy, I invited people who were very much a part of my life. There's a couple of people I forgot, but that's okay. They've forgiven me. But it was very important that people be involved in my journey, and who've supported me over the years. Even the Geelong Trades Hall, as Geelong and District Aboriginal Co-op back in the early days before we changed the name to Wathaurong, we always had support from the Geelong Trades Hall. They always supported us. The Labor Party and the people back in those days have passed away now, of course, but the Labor Party and the Geelong Trades Hall have been a very big part of my life. And when I say part of my life, I'm talking about my life and the our organisation, Wathaurong, always. I was the longest-serving chairperson and board member, and I always ensured that we had access to, when Labor was in power, that we had very good access. In fact, Braxy and all those fellas, they used to call into our organisation when they were in Geelong. It was always respect on both sides, and we always respected our stories together. And I say stories because that's what it is. Our culture is about our storytelling. We're the oldest storytelling people in the whole world. And people forget that. And something I found rather interesting, when you listen to something published by Penguin, they actually acknowledge First Nations people.
3: Do you?
2: Yeah. And I didn't know that until a few years ago.
3: Mm.
2: It made me feel really proud because, you know, whether people like it or not, unfortunately, we're still second-class citizens of our own country. Our country has never acknowledged that we're First Nations people in the Constitution. I know the government of the day tried, but because of the political nonsense that went on with it, with the opposition, they made it very political. And so by making it political, a lot of people just didn't understand what was meant. Anyone who's a refugee or have moved to Australia to live, to make it their country, they're in the Constitution. But us First Nations people aren't.
3: Mm.
2: I've actually read that constitution. It's the most boring book I've ever read. And I didn't enjoy it at all.
3: Well, I think it's about terra nullius.
2: It is. It's about terra nullius.
3: I think it's a constitution written for terra nullius, and that when the Mabo decision came, it should have been rewritten.
2: That's right. And what upsets me the most, when you say that, is that as First Nations people, the royal family should have fixed it. Mm. They had opportunity after opportunity. Burnham, when he was alive, actually went to England and met with the Queen to discuss that.
3: Mm.
2: Like Burnham's passed away for a long time. But he was a real activist about that sort of issue. And even I support us being a republic 110%. We need to be a republic. I went to New York, and when I went to New York, it was just interesting that people that were there actually felt sorry for us as Aboriginal people of Australia, and they were people from the South Pacific Islands, etc., etc. They didn't. Some of them didn't even have running water or sewage, but they felt sorry for us because we were recognised as First People. Mm. First People. We may be recognised in some or many different ways, but let's be honest, we are not in that constitution. And what annoyed me about it, and I suppose that's the way it is because we're under England, Commonwealth. We're a Commonwealth of Australia under England who reap the benefits from everything that our mining, everything. And a lot of people don't even know that.
3: Yeah.
2: You know that?
3: Yeah.
2: If you said that to someone, they'd say, oh, you sure that's right? Well, guess what? The royal family been reaping the rewards from our land for many, many years.
3: Yeah. That's what this was always about.
2: Yeah. It's money.
3: Yeah.
2: It's always that mighty dollar. But something that's always concerned me is that we may have gained some points in certain areas of our life, but we haven't gained the acknowledgement as First Nations people. And when I was very much involved with that no vote, not in the no vote, but the yes vote.
3: Oh, yeah, yeah.
2: But I was very involved with that. And you had older people in our community questioning it.
3: Hmm.
2: Well, you know, we talk about self-determination and self-management and all those fabulous words the government used, but in all honesty, the government still control us because they control our organisations through funding.
3: Yeah.
2: And why they have the control of our funding and what they're actually, well, they're actually directing us what services we provide to our community. When we were self-determined down at Wathron, when our CEO was there, he was employed by our dollars.
3: Mm.
2: We self-generated our own funds. So he wasn't answerable to the government and they did not like that at all.
3: Mm.
2: When I had many conversations with him, they would say, blah, blah, blah, you know, he hadn't attended meetings, he wasn't doing this and he wasn't conforming to what they wanted. And I said, well, you don't employ him. The board does. We pay his wage.
3: Mm.
2: And, yeah, it was quite an interesting journey, that one.
3: Mm.
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1: 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We now return to that interview.
2: And I firmly believe, you know, like we talk about traditional owners and different groups, we talk about treaty. And I'm still trying to get my head around what treaty really means to me as an Aboriginal person, and person not just for me but my grandchildren and my great-grandchildren, because I've got 7 great-grandchildren. And I often get concerned that things may not change for their lives.
3: Do you think treaties being done on First Nations terms or on the state's terms?
2: I think it's a bit of both.
3: Okay.
2: That's what I'm concerned about. I have discussions with a couple of MPs and I know there's some very good people, our people, that actually are involved in treaty.
3: Mm.
2: And they really put a lot of effort and try and get everyone to understand treaty, but it's like anything that's controlled by government. We're accountable to the government, unfortunately. And that's why I get concerned when you use the, when people use the word, oh, self-determination, Aboriginal people in Victoria, you know, self-determination, blah, blah, they've got treaty, they've got this, they've got that. But in reality, we have not got true treaties where we have complete control. The government still has control of what we do. And it's no different to our organisations because they fund our organisations.
3: And there are models out there for doing this. There's the United Nations Declaration on the Rights of Independent Indigenous Peoples, which talks about free informed prior consent.
2: Yes, that's right.
3: Where is that? Here in this place?
2: Well, like I said, I went to America. I went to United Nations back in 2011. And it was just interesting, the people from the South Pacific that we met with every morning before we actually went into the main building, and their conversations with us. It was very interesting. I used to get a bit puzzled about it, and then I remember talking to a few people from Hawaii, and well, Hawaii is one of the states of America, as some people forget. They think of them, Hawaii separate, but it's not, it's part of the United States. And even the people in Hawaii have got their recognition. The Canadian Indians. And our Indians in America, you know, the conversations I've had with them over the years. I used to go to conferences and national conferences and international, and this is a conversation that we used to have regularly. Like, how do we change people's ideas of who we are as First Nations people? They see us, a lot of people see us getting everything for nothing, which is not true. I worked hard for what I own. I never got a free car. Like, I had a work car, but I used to pay for my work car every week. You never got anything for nothing. And that's what people, they don't understand it. Even one of my neighbours actually mentioned it to another neighbour, that I get I've always got a new car every year. How can I afford that as a black person? Well, we work for a living too.
3: Yep.
2: I'm from a working family, and there's a lot of our people out there at work. A lot of us have got degrees and double degrees, and we've worked very hard to educate ourselves, and education's really important.
3: You make me think of, when you say that, Ujuru Noonuakul, also known as Kath Walker.
2: Yes, Kath Walker.
3: Who led who really was one of the first First Nations women to really show black excellence in that way.
2: She sure did. Yeah. I knew Kath, she was from Stradbroke.
3: Yeah.
2: I met her a couple of times over the years before she passed.
3: What did you think of her?
2: Oh, very strong Aboriginal, proud Aboriginal woman. She used to make me... I used to love talking to her.
3: Yeah.
2: Yeah, she was a clever woman. There's been a lot of our women who have ran organisations because our men felt they weren't empowered to do that, and our men struggled. So a lot of us women, we were pretty strong.
3: I think running an organisation has a lot to do with women's work. You know, if you've looked after the kids, there's a lot of... It's not a heroic role to do organising. It's not the limelight to organise people, to do things behind the scenes, but it's the most important work.
2: We used to spend hours and hours in our organisation. We weren't paid. It was all voluntary. Now boards get paid. I actually said to one board member, I'll share this with you. I said to her, do I get back paid for all the years I was on the board and chairperson, she said, oh, we couldn't afford to do that. But isn't it interesting now that does it make a difference you're getting paid? I don't know.
3: Mm.
2: You still got to abide by the constitution and the model rules of the organisation.
3: Mm.
2: The chairperson is the main head of the organisation, and their responsibility is to make sure the organisation's running in that area. And if they're not, the chairperson is the one that's going to take the blame for things not right.
3: We have the same, probably similar to what you used to have at 3CR. We have community governments. So we have the operational side, which is our staff, and then we have various committees run by the volunteers and subscribers, and we are community funded, so we don't rely on government grants.
2: Yes.
3: And because of that, we've been able to voice blackfellas talking truth. We've been able to voice Palestinians from the beginning, which we've always been under fire for.
2: Yes.
3: We've been able to do these things because we've had the control.
2: That's right.
3: But what I hear and what you're saying is that that's gone. Where is it now?
2: Well, we don't have complete control because once you receive government funding, you don't have control.
3: Mm.
2: So when we talk about self-determination and all those wonderful words the government use, and they use the word Indigenous, if you look up in the dictionary, means things to many different people from all walks of life from all around the world.
3: Yeah.
2: We're First Nations people.
3: Yeah.
2: And people need to start using those words instead of actually using the words the government select. Because that's not right.
3: Mm.
2: What I found interesting when I was researching some of the history when I was doing my degree, my first degree, is that all the different words the government use, like not First Nations people that ever used that word, we were either Aboriginal, or Aboriginal and Torres Strait Islanders, we're used all those different terminology. And what I found when I was researching was that and I've forgotten the words, I'll come back to that because, it's just gone from me.
3: When you stop thinking about it, it'll come back to you.
2: It will. It does. That's where it happens. I say to people, when you get older, you've got to be very resilient, and we do. Mm. But education to me is very, very important. Mm. Another thing I get concerned about is the Stolen Generation and its impact on the people who are part of that generation.
3: Mm.
2: Yep. Yeah, with the Stolen Generation, yes. I get very concerned about the organisations now do not do Aboriginality. They have to try and find their family tree, even though they've been proven that they're Aboriginal or Torres Strait Islander.
3: Mm-hmm.
2: The organisations here in Victoria have got... I know they had to get tighter in what they were doing, but we have got people from the Stolen Generation that were born... brought up in Geelong, and then I'm aware of who their children are having trouble getting their Aboriginality, and I'm struggling with that because that was never an issue before with our organisations. Mm. Our organisations made sure that our Stolen Generation people were looked after.
3: Mm. And they have complex needs.
2: Yeah.
3: We have a Stolen Gen presenter who's been with us for many years, Uncle Taljim Edwards.
2: Yep.
3: And he's Palawa and also from a variety of mob across Victoria.
2: Well, most of us are.
3: Yeah.
2: I'm Palawa, but I'm also Yorta Yorta and Gunchamara and Wathrong. We're all connected.
3: Yeah.
2: people forget about the bridge from Tasmania connected to the mainland. And I say the mainland because that's the way it was. And then it broke away. We're still, people still wandered backwards and forwards. We didn't have boundaries, states. That's white fellas' way. It's not who we are. And do we always have to conform to the white fellas' way? I don't know. We seem to be doing that more and more. We're forgetting who we are, our culture. When you look at the organisations, and I look at our organisation, and I got someone to read the AGM report to me, we only got 47% that are Aboriginal employed. All the rest are white fellas. And I can say that because I don't agree with it. I struggle with that because our organisations are there for our people. You know, it's got to be culturally self-determining. It's like as if we have our rights taken away from us again, our voice. Our voice gets taken away again because you've got to ring, for example, when you ring the organisation, you get this voice telling you, oh, if you want to do A, B and C, you've got to press 1, 2 or 3. And people struggle with that too. We've still got people who are 32 years of age who can't read and write.
3: That's no good.
2: And that's not good enough for me.
3: No.
2: It's just not good. It's just not on. And because I sit on Koori Court, I hear many stories about their childhood and it breaks my heart. Just breaks my heart. And they're in the system from an early age and then they graduate and they're into prisons.
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8: Hello, I'm Lewis Donaldson, the mother of a 15-year-old girl from regional New South Wales who took her own life after she was bullied on social media, has spoken before a Senate committee today. It's examining the social media ban and legislation that was designed to strengthen the ban. Emma Mason has been a vocal advocate against social media harms, sharing her daughter's story with the United Nations General Assembly. Speaking to the committee today, Ms. Mason backed the new stronger legislation.
9: Iteration of laws is not a sign of weakness, it's a mechanism for strengthening legislation. Courts clarify, gaps are identified, and Parliament amends. I'm well aware that responsible government must consider changes to laws via mechanisms such as this select committee. But the delay from even the 30th of June this year to today is serious and it's risky.
8: Overseas arrivals and departures have been tallied for 2025 to 2026. Eliza Delves has the details.
10: The Australian Bureau of Statistics says travel is on the rise but hasn't reached its pre-COVID-19 peak. Short-term visitor arrivals to Australia rose by 8% over the last financial year to 9.1 million. And while they've increased for the fifth year in a row, they're still lower than the peak, which was 9.3 million in 2018-19. The ABS also found about 45% of people who came to Australia did so for a holiday, followed by 32% coming to see friends and family and 6% for educational purposes. New Zealanders took 1.4 million trips here, more than any other country.
8: Prime Minister Anthony Albanese has reflected on his time in the role, now the fourth longest-serving Labor Prime Minister, passing Paul Keating. Speaking to News 24, Mr Albanese says he still keeps in contact with the former Prime Minister.
11: I spoke just a couple of days ago. Okay. We speak regularly. He's a source of advice. He's someone who is always worth listening to. It doesn't mean that there aren't differences there. We disagree on AUKUS and some issues.
8: Television star Johnny Young has died at age 79 after a brief battle with pancreatic cancer. The songwriter was a fixture in Australian homes with his show Young Talent Time, which showcased the talent of young Australians, including Danny Minogue. Here's a snippet of Mr. Young introducing a guest on his show during an Easter special in 1984.
12: Wow, what a wonderful opening to a wonderful show. Happy Easter, everybody!
11: Cheers.
8: Television star Johnny Young has died at age 79 after a brief battle with pancreatic cancer. The songwriter was a fixture in Australian homes with his show Young Talent Time, which showcased the talent of young Australians, including Danny Minogue. Here's a snippet of Mr. Young introducing a guest on his show during an Easter special.

0: Went missing following a 7-point magnitude earthquake in Colombia earlier this week. 281 people were killed and more than 3,900 injured. David Tamayo, head of Colombia's National Unit for Disaster Risk Management, says the probability of finding survivors is dwindling. And in sport, the Pan Pacific Championships are in full swing this afternoon. Australian Jenna Forrester received silver against Canadian Summer McIntosh, who came in first, in the final of the 400-metre individual medley. Earlier, fellow Aussie Lani Pallister won gold in the women's 200-metre freestyle. Nine captured the win.
1: And the win, 153.67.
2: Is that a best time for her?
1: Hollister in 200ths of her lifetime best, and it's enough to take down the championship meet record.
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0: Hello, I'm Simon Moore. Welcome to In Conversation on 2MBS Fine Music Sydney and around Australia on the Community Radio Network. I'm exceptionally pleased today to be speaking with one of this country's preeminent musicians. Alexander Brigger has conducted an impossibly long list of orchestras in Australia and around the world, from the London Philharmonic to our own Sydney Symphony. He's considered a specialist in Janáček, Britten, Mozart, Brahms and Adams, and has premiered new works by many composers, including Arvo Pärt and Elena Katz-Chernin. He's also got a particular penchant for opera, having conducted at Covent Garden, the Welsh National Opera, the Komische Oper Berlin, amongst countless others, including, of course, Opera Australia. In the 2016 Australia Day honours, he was made an Officer of the Order of Australia for distinguished services to the arts, including for founding the Australian World Orchestra. And he's back in Australia for the next AWO concert, which comes to the Sydney Opera House on Thursday, August 20, which means it is timely that I welcome him back to be in conversation with me now. Alexander Brigger, it's lovely to see you again.
1: Lovely to see you as well, Simon.
0: Well, it's another chapter in the life of the Australian World Orchestra, which is now 15 years old. Did you think it would be an ongoing project when you started it?
1: No. The first time we did it, we thought it was just a one-off, just to see if it would work. And it worked so well that many of the musicians came to me and said, we've got to try and keep this going. And everyone in our management team thought the same. And that's when we thought, well, okay, we've got to take this to the next level. How are we going to do it? A lot of us in the orchestra said, well, we need a sort of a megastar conductor who's never conducted an Australian orchestra to come. And we thought about possible names, and there were about five of them. And we're talking like the top five conductors. And the name that came up was Zubin Mehta. He loves this sort of festival orchestra. We had an inroad with him through our oboist, Nick Deutsch, who played with him and knew him very, very well. And lo and behold, as history books tell us, he's not only come once, but he came to Australia twice. He led us to India and, of course, to the Proms and the Edinburgh Festival.
0: Yeah.
1: Fabulous relationship. He loved the orchestra so much. I'll never forget after he did Mahler's first symphony with us, and I was walking backstage with him, and he just stopped suddenly, and he looked at me and he said, you know, I don't think I've ever heard the last movement of Mahler's first played so well. And I was sort of, come on, you've done it with Berlin Philharmonic, Vienna Philharmonic, Israel Philharmonic. He said, yeah, but there was so much power and passion. And that's when he made that famous remark saying the whole world must hear this orchestra.
0: Yeah.
1: But first, I want to take the orchestra to my home country of India. And that's when we went in 15 it was.
0: So this next concert, as usual, contains some big repertoire. Big, you love the big orchestral repertoire.
1: Well, I mean, that's what we're all about.
0: Shostakovich, Stravinsky. And there's also a world premiere from Jonathan Mills.
1: Yeah.
0: What are you wanting to communicate with this particular program?
1: Of course, I want to show off the virtuosity of the orchestra and these two pieces, particularly I talk about the Stravinsky and the Shostakovich, which are very well-known works, of course. They really do show that off. But I tell you what they also show off in both the works is the soloistic element. All of them have huge solos for particular instruments.
0: Ah,

0: Right.
1: Whether that's the oboe, the bassoon, the flute, the piano, etc. It goes on and on and on. Also even the percussion. And that is something I really want to show off to everyone who listens to the concert. And of course, they're such wonderful, wonderful, exciting works. We haven't done a lot of Russian repertoire. We've never done Shostakovich.
0: Right.
1: So that's why we could have done the fifth. But, you know, the fifth is so, it's done so often. The tenth is just that bit more exciting, particularly that second movement. It's a bit more virtuosic. And I personally think it's his greatest work. And then we did The Rite of Spring, of course, with Zubin back in 2013. And I thought, well, look, let's go, let's revisit some more Stravinsky. Again, The Firebird's just done so often. So I thought, well, maybe let's do the Petrushka, which is a little bit longer, a little bit more complicated, of course, but it's so wonderful and so almost childlike. And, you know, we all know it's just beautiful, wonderful work.
0: I mean, we've spoken before about, you know, wanting to bring all these Australians who are resident here and resident overseas together for an orchestra, and in that it is a unique thing. No other country has done this. Now, what is it about us? What is it about Australians that we do this?
1: There's an incredible camaraderie in this country. And I say this often, particularly with musicians. Whether you come from Sydney, you still know all the musicians that are in Perth.
0: Thanks to the AYO. Yeah.
1: Well, you know, that's basically where it comes from. Yeah. You know, I know everyone in Hobart and everyone in Brisbane. It's a very close-knit community of classical
0: musicians.
1: Surprising
0: given the size of the geographic size.
1: Absolutely. But, and that it's down to the Australian Youth Orchestra, not without any question. Mm. And all of these musicians, basically, I would say 90% of them performed in the AYO at some time in their lives. There's that whole, you know, the saying, AWO is like the AYO with wrinkles. Yeah. And I think it was Katie Hugel who came up with that. You know, she's the principal cellist of the Sydney Symphony, and she came up with that phrase. That's sort of become legendary with us. But when it comes down to it, we also really adore each other and we love performing with each other. I always say this orchestra wouldn't work if you put a bunch of Frenchmen together or Italians. It would just end in chaos. Even Americans, it just wouldn't work, but it does with Australians. And also that we're so far away from the rest of the world. Mm. To make it work, we work so hard, and there is a certain love between all of us, and that comes out in the playing and the musicianship of this orchestra. And also when they meet, you know, there's just hugs and kisses and, you know, it's a family. And we've rotated so many of them now. Over, I think, 500 Australian musicians have come through this orchestra. We keep rotating it so that everyone has a chance to play. There's no sort of pecking order in that respect with this orchestra.
0: The other thing I've noticed with the many Australian musicians I've spoken to who are now fundamentally based overseas is that they still seem Australian. Absolutely. You've lived in Europe for decades.
1: They love it, yeah. And that's why we all get together.
0: Yeah.
1: We always meet up when we're in Germany or France or wherever it is, London, and we always have a meal and a drink together, and we chat, and, you know, we always talk about who's doing what, etc. And that's a very close-knit community, as I said before.
0: Mm. Well, our first track of music, Alex, and I said Janáček is one of your specialities, and you've got some Janáček to start us off. Can you explain what we're about to hear?
1: Yeah, we're about to hear the final duet from Yenufa, Janáček's first major opera. I chose that because it was also the opera that I made my conducting debut with anywhere at Opera Australia. I was thrown into the deep end. I had to conduct the last two performances of it without rehearsal, and that was a pretty nerve-wracking experience, but I also chose it because, unfortunately, for some reason in this country, Janáček seems to have been completely forgotten. And I think that's an absolute tragedy, a bit of a disgrace, I have to say. Everywhere else in the world, Janáček is extremely popular and performed all the time, but we just can't seem to do it at the moment. I just did Katya Gabanova down in Victoria with the Victorian Opera with Stuart Maunder, of course, put that on, and it was just a huge success, won all the Green Room Awards, etc. And so I just hope, I pray that more Janáček, Janáček will come back at some point. I don't think it's been done in Sydney for over 15 years, if you can believe that. So it's been largely forgotten, which is a tragedy.

0: Elisabeth Söderström, the soprano, with Wieslaw Rockman, the tenor, the Vienna Philharmonic, conducted by Sir Charles Mackerras, for the final duet from Janáček's Jennifer. And that was the first choice of my guest in conversation today, Alexander Brigger, conductor and founder of the Australian World Orchestra. Now, as well as that being Janáček, Alex, a very important name who was the conductor, Sir Charles Mackerras, your uncle. Now, is that where your interest and passion for music came from, or was it already there?
1: Oh, no, definitely from him. Last year we did these two performances of Mahler's 4th and 5th. The reason I wanted to get into conducting in the very beginning was that I went to see my uncle conduct Mahler's 4th symphony with the Sydney Symphony back in the 80s. I was 12, and it was the first concert I'd ever been to. And as soon as I heard that third movement, the Adagio, I knew instantaneously that's what I wanted to do, and I spent the rest of my, life studying scores. And I remember going out and buying a recording of the 4th Symphony by Mahler with the London Philharmonic, and I was very, very fortunate and lucky that years later, when I was in London and had a good relationship with the London Philharmonic, they asked me to conduct Mahler's 4th Symphony, and my uncle Charles came to that. At the Royal Festival Hall. No pressure. But we did a full circle, in other words, and I joked about that with him. It was an incredible experience.
0: Were you aware at that time the significance of him as a conductor? Because sometimes it's difficult when they're the family, they're Uncle Charles.
1: Yeah, well, he was a bit like that. But I did know. It was quite clear, because there were always TV. TV was around a lot, radio, lots of limousines, etc. Right. All of that. I remember we were whisked off to over the North Side to do This Is Your Life with Roger Clemson. You remember him?
0: Oh, wow.
1: And we did that, and I was there with my school uniform.
0: You really
1: I was a
0: are showing
1: kid.
0: Your age.
1: I was a little boy there, and I knew that he was something extraordinary. And there were a lot of lunch parties with all the prominent musical world, from the Opera House and the Sydney Symphony and Opera Australian. Everyone used to come over, and big Sunday lunch parties. And so it was quite clear. I knew who he was.
0: Did that glitz and glamour inspire you at all, or was it purely about the music?
1: Oh, no, that inspired me, of course.
0: Yeah.
1: Absolutely. It basically was then.
0: Rockstar treatment, basically.
1: Yeah, absolutely. And, of course, the great conductors are treated like that.
0: Yeah. Now, you were playing the violin originally,
1: yeah,
0: weren't you?
1: Yeah.
0: Was there ever a sort of a decision that you had to make, or am I going to pursue that as an orchestra musician?
1: I only played the violin to get into an orchestra, right, in order to hear what the horns, trumpets and trombones said about the conductor.
0: Right, okay, you're a spy.
1: I wanted to see, and I wanted to, of course, learn about rehearsal technique. I had no ambition to become a violinist. Right.
0: A means to an end.
1: Yeah, I was never going to play the Brahms violin concerto in performance as a soloist. No one would have wanted to hear that, but I was a pretty good violinist, but it was only about becoming a conductor.
0: I want to go back to the Janáček for a moment, if I may. I mean, you did actually mention, and maybe I'm showing the fact that because it's, not performed here very often, I find it therefore a curious composer that you've kind of done a deep dive into. What is it about Janáček?
1: Well, that was through Mackerras, of course, through Charles, because if he was the greatest Janáček conductor that's ever lived and still has ever lived, and he edited everything, and I followed in his footsteps, and the reason being is because he took me through every score in detail. It was incredible. It was like having Janáček behind me or next to me. But I remember when we were rehearsing Jennifer at the Opera Australia, back then Australian Opera, and he let me conduct all the piano rehearsals, and he'd sit behind me and say, "Now speed up. Now slow it down. Now give her a cue. Don't be so harsh here. More legato. Breathe with her. Follow her. Lead her now." All of these little tiny little things, and I wrote them all down in the scores. And every piece, I remember with the Sinfonietta, he said, "Now you might want to give the third horn a little bit of a cue here. They've got a very difficult page turn in their music. So they'll appreciate it if you just sort of look up at them. That's how well he knew all of these works. And of course, it just rubbed off on me, and I started to conduct a lot of them with him. I shared performances at the Welsh National Opera, the English National Opera, and then of course I started getting asked to do them all over the world in my own right. And I consider myself, yeah, to be one of the most knowledgeable. I own all of his parts, all of his scores.
0: Right.
1: I own the original score that was used in the very first performance of the from the House of the Dead. It's got Janáček's writing on it. Incredible. So it's amazing.
0: I hope it's locked away somewhere and not touched by human hands. Our next track of music, Alex, is, it's Leontine Price, who you've specifically asked as the performer for Pace Pace Mio Dio from Verdi's La Forza del Destino. Why?
1: Because she sings it better than anybody else.
0: Well, yes. But why?
1: I mean, you know, she's just unbelievable. And her mouth, when you watch her, it's enormous.
0: Yes, it's extraordinary.
1: That's how, of course, those really great singers, how they produce such a breath control and sound and, you know, the timbre. It's unbelievable. And this particular piece I chose simply because last year Opera Australia finally got me back. It's been a long time because it's been hard for all of us.
0: Diary clashes.
1: As we all know, particularly with Australian conductors and singers. We've had a difficult time for the last decade. So it was nice to finally come back. And they asked me to do this gala with Nicole Carr and her husband, Etienne Dupuy. And, of course, she's such an amazing Verdi. And, again, it's hard to be asked to conduct Verdi here. You know, and I love Verdi. And I you know, without blowing my trumpet too much, I think I'm really, really good at it. I get asked to do it in Italy. I've been to Naples and Roma to conduct Verdi. Of course, the English National Opera, you know, France, but never Australia. And I think that's a bit, you know, I would love to do more Verdi here. That's for sure. I personally think Australians are just as good as Verdi as Italians and Germans and French, etc., if not better.

0: Thomas Chip is conducting the RCA Italiana Opera Orchestra the soprano, the legendary Leontine Price for Pace Pace Mio Dio from Verdi's La Forza del Destino. The choice of my guest in conversation today, conductor Alexander Brigger. You were saying in that previous segment, Alex, that learning the violin was a means to an end to get to the orchestra. But, I mean, you were also a concertmaster of the SBS Youth Orchestra, weren't you? I mean, that's not something that, like, that's a reserved spot for more aspirational violinists.
1: Yeah, look, I was a pretty good violinist, but you know what's funny about that is the violinist next to me in that first desk of the SBS Youth Orchestra was none other than Natalie Chi.
0: Oh, goodness me.
1: And she is now, of course, the concertmaster of the Melbourne Symphony Orchestra, and she is my concertmaster for this concert coming up, and she's been my concertmaster with the AWO from the very beginning. She did the Beethoven Ninth with me. She did Mahler's Ninth Symphony, which was one of the, you know, the highlights of my life. And, of course, I conducted her quite a lot in Europe as well, in Salzburg when she was concertmaster there. She's one of the great concertmasters of this on earth. So Melbourne Symphony is very lucky to have her, and we're all very lucky to have her. But there she was playing sort of next to me, and she was so much better. I mean, oh, you know, she was such incredible violinist.
0: I'm sure you taught her everything she knows. Look, conducting is notoriously difficult to practice. You know, you can't really just do it lounge room. No. You need an orchestra. Mm. So what were your first experiences like actually in front of a group of what I assume were student musicians?
1: Yeah, we formed a chamber orchestra at the conservatorium called the Cove Chamber Orchestra. That really gave me my very first opportunity in conducting. I remember at the Opera House was also my first opportunity there. But as you say, it's a difficult art because you have no way to practice it. And really the first opportunities after that that I got was when I went to Germany to actually study conducting. And then I got in front of orchestras more often.
0: Yes, because you weren't actually studying conducting here, because I understand
1: you couldn't. No, it's impossible. Yeah. There was nowhere. Yeah. And they didn't, you weren't really given any opportunity. I went to the conservatorium all the time, pleading, please, please, please, please. It was always sort of knocked back. It was sort of not taken seriously.
0: Apart from the mentorship of your uncle back then, there was no...
1: It was impossible.
0: Were people like others, such as yourselves, were they conducting other visiting conductors perhaps?
1: Well, again, back in those days, I say this a lot too, you have to remember there was no YouTube. No. So I had no idea what any conductor looked like. I had no idea what Carrion looked like. Or there was no video. I had no idea whether a Bardo or even the young Simon Rattle looked like. Nothing. There were a couple of visiting orchestras. Zubin came out with the Israel Philharmonic twice. Svetlanov came with his Russian National Orchestra. And then Scholte came, of course, with the Chicago Symphony. Mm. And I remember seeing that and looking at his technique and, you know, really think, okay, that's how he conducts. I used to look at photos and imagine, okay, I can kind of see how they hold their baton, what they're doing. You could, and then on the ABC, I remember there were huge masterclasses with Zubin Mehta and the Israel Philharmonic. Mm. And that taught me. That taught me about rehearsal technique, about technique, your personality, how you had to be when you're in front of an orchestra, all these different things. It was my first introduction to Mehta. I remember talking to him about it, you know, later.
0: Right.
1: And also the Israel Philharmonic when I went there to conduct them. But that was the only way. Only when I got overseas did I finally hear the Berlin Philharmonic, the Vienna Philharmonic, the Munich Opera, the London Symphony, and did I only see finally Claudio Abbado, Laura Mazel, all these, you know, the big names that were there, Wolfgang Sawallisch, all of them, you know. Mm. Finally, I watched them.
0: I mean, it's astonishing to think because, I mean, you're roughly the same age as me, so I'm imagining this is all happening to you in like the early 90s or very late 80s or something.
1: Yeah.
0: And so it's astonishing that, like, I still think of that time as a civilized time comparatively.
1: Yeah.
0: It's really extraordinary that we didn't have any route, any way for a young Australian to become a conductor.
1: Listen, it's still pretty difficult.
0: Really?
1: Well, come on. Yeah, it's really hard.
0: Well, obviously, but
1: It's a little bit easier. There are more opportunities now, more younger conductors coming through. When I was growing up, it was almost impossible, particularly in this country. We had to get overseas. We had to. And even now, you've got to get out. You've got to go
0: You've got to experience.
1: You've got to experience it. There are more opportunities. That was the only way. It was a very tough era when I was growing up. You know, even Simone Young had a tough time. She had to get overseas. and of course Charles. And the only one that really did stay around was Stuart Challander. And right. He was very lucky breaks. And even now, we have a hard time. We have a really hard time in this country. And everybody knows it, and all the orchestras know it. But it's why the majority of us are overseas.
0: Yeah. Is there anything you can do about that?
1: No, I don't think so. Try. I doubt it. Let's see.
0: Well, I'm talking about the tuition stream.
1: The tuition stream is better. Ben Northey's got his class in the Sydney Conservatorium. There's classes down in Adelaide now, a couple of master classes, but it's not really in the same.
0: Not like the Germans.
1: Right. It's not like the German schools where you're really given a lot of opportunity. I was conducting opera over there, symphonies. Every semester I had to conduct the Munich Symphony Orchestra, for an exam, all of these things. And that was a much bigger opportunity.
0: I found a quote that you made on another radio station, which shall remain nameless for now. I was desperate to get out of Australia, and that certainly explains that, what you're saying.
1: Yeah, absolutely. And in hindsight, if I could do it all again, I wouldn't have gone to the conservatorium.
0: I would have gone straight after school.
1: Mm. I would have gotten. And, it was really interesting in that my first agent was the biggest agent on earth. His name was Martin Campbell White. He was the head of Askenas Holt, and I was introduced to him through Simon Rattle and Pierre Boulez down in Aix-en-Provence. And he took me on. The thing is, I was in my late 20s. I was about 28. And he said to me, we had coffee, I remember, and we were talking about potentially going into that agency. And he said, "You're very old."
0: What?
1: Exactly. And I went, "What?" And he said, you're 28. I mean, that's very old for a conductor. 28, most of my conductors, Simon, I started off when he was 18. They're all in their early 20s, and they are now. I mean, look at half the young conductors now. Mm. He had at that time Yannick Nezet-Seguin, who was just in his very early 20s, Tugan Sokiev, very early 20s. And then my assistant, one of the first things I ever did was the Magic Flute down in Glyndebourne, and I was young, but my assistant was only 18, Robin Ticciati, and he went straight. He's got a huge career now, but already by 21, they'd placed him somewhere, and he went, and that's really what they do. You've really got to start very young now. And the other thing, too, is they're very much supported by their own countries.
0: Right.
1: If you think about Yannick, already when he was in his early 20s, he was with his orchestra in Montreal. So he was gaining so much experience. Mm. Same thing with Robin Ticciati. He went straight to Glyndebourne and the LPO at a very young age. Simon Rattle, straight into Liverpool when he was just like 20, 21, And the Russians, how they love their conductors. The Italians, how they love, only Italians, I think that's really, really, very interesting. Mm. They really push them there.
0: So, you arrive in Europe as an apparently slightly too old young conductor and, you go, ta-da, here I am. Did you have networks built up thanks to Charles Mackerras?
1: Yes. Well, in that situation, I did. I formed my own orchestra, a youth orchestra, with another German.
0: Over there?
1: Yeah. Right. A chemist, actually, but a very musical young man. And both of us went out on a limb, just like with the AWO, and decided to do something crazy. And we formed this massive orchestra. It was the first time I conducted a Mahler symphony, first time I had all these Australians come in it. And I realised how good they all were and what could happen here. But, Charles certainly helped me in that we were able to put on a performance of Don John of Austria, which was my great-great-great-great-grandfather's opera.
0: Wow. From,
1: Isaac Nathan, Australian, lived in Sydney. And through that, luckily enough, I had an agent, Peter Blore, see me conduct, and he was also with Askenas Holt, and he took me on, and he was the one that then got me into Pierre Boulez.
0: Right.
1: And as soon as I went to Boulez down in Aix-en-Provence, and Boulez and I got on like a house on fire. He had a great sense of humour. I think he really liked my Australian sense of humour. He was, of course, a mentor, absolutely. And then he got me into France. Mm.
0: Well, it's time to hear you yourself conduct and conduct the Australian World Orchestra. This is Beethoven 9 from the, this is the inaugural AWO concert
1: why
0: back in 15
1: it.
0: Years
1: it,
0: ago. Yeah,
1: exactly.
0: So tell me about this moment.
1: it was incredible to really think what we had accomplished. And there I was on stage conducting, again, a symphony that Australians don't get asked to conduct with state orchestras. It doesn't happen. Not Beethoven's Ninth. I think probably only Simone is the only Australian ever to be asked to conduct the full, all of Beethoven's Ninth, not just little excerpts. Same thing with the Mahler Symphony, Simon, you know, it just won't happen. But this was a big moment for me, and Simone had conducted the night before, and Brett had conducted his own work just before the Beethoven, and Peter Sculthorpe was there. We did a work of his, of course, with William Barton, and it was this huge Australian moment, and I was really thrilled with this because, of course, after Deutsche Grammophon heard this recording, and they loved it so much that they released it. Mm. And it was the first Australian orchestra ever to be released, and conductor, I think. Oh, no, Charles, I think he was released maybe on Deutsche Grammophon, I'm not sure. But it was the first big symphony to be released by an Australian orchestra and conductor with that famous yellow label.

0: The final movement of Beethoven's Symphony No. 9, the Australian World Orchestra, conducted by my guest in conversation today, Alexander Brigger. From all that we're hearing about, you know, learning to conduct, and I mean, you were being mentored by all these people, you're picking things up from what you see, but what I always sense is that 95% of it is just your own instinct. You just know how to do this.
1: Very well said. Very well said. You can't teach conducting. I can teach you how to beat in four.
0: How to maybe
1: three,
0: do that.
1: And yeah. I can teach you how to go louder, go softer, or cue the trumpet or with the oboe. Yes, I can teach you all that. That's got nothing to do with that. It's all got to do with personality, a human being's aura. It's no different to an amazing politician, whether they're good or bad. You get them in front of a certain crowd. Can they entice that crowd? And that's the same thing with conducting. I have to suck 100 musicians into my belief. Even if they don't like me, they have to respect me. It's impossible to have 100% of all musicians like you. Maybe only Gustavo Dudamel has cracked that, but not even, you know, Bernstein and all of that. Impossible. But they still have to have an enormous amount of respect. Mm. And that's why not everyone can conduct. You have to have a personality. There are lots of incredible conductors who know the score completely from memory, can write it out, have beautiful technique, incredible to watch, yet they have no aura. They have no personality. And that's why they just, you know, orchestras just don't want to perform with them.
0: Did you feel that aura, that authority, the first time you stepped out in front of a group of musicians, or did that have to be kind of...
1: It does come. It comes with maturity, and I've certainly matured.
0: And experience, I guess.
1: Experience, yeah. And maturity. I was terribly nervous. Right. The first time I conducted the London Philharmonic, I was out the back of the hall. You know, I was so nervous. You know, what am I going to say to these people? It's a London Philharmonic.
0: How old were you then? Do you remember?
1: I was about 30. So I was quite old.
0: But you're still younger than a lot of the ones people in front of you.
1: Yeah. I was very nervous the first time I got up in front of Boulez.
0: Yeah.
1: And that was with the Ensemble Intercontemporain. But, you know, then you kind of, as you grow, certainly also your personality grows. I'm a completely different person now to when I was that age. Then I was, I'm sure that I was a bit scared to talk to a horn player in case I might have upset them, etc. But now it's sort of, I'm older than them probably now, and, you know, things evolve. I remember talking to Mater about that too and saying, do you change your personality when you go from country to country, you know, because all orchestras are different. Do you say things in a different way? And he said, no, that's just who I am. This is my personality, and that's how I am, like it or lump it. And Mercurius was very similar to that as well. And again, you just can't be liked in every country by every orchestra. It's just not possible.
0: No. So as a young conductor, and you're starting to get those jobs with big orchestras, I mean, when they start to flow, I mean, are you kind of effectively outsourcing your bookings to your agent who's just deciding what you're doing for you?
1: It's all the agencies. And again, look, we talk about conducting, but let's make no mistake about it. The agents control it. You get your big gigs not through your being, you know, you can't ring up an orchestra and say, hi, I'm a conductor. Can I come and conduct your orchestra?
0: No.
1: It's the agents. And they wheel and deal, and they still do it to this day and age, absolutely. The young conductors say, how do I become a conductor? The first thing I say is, you got to get a good agent. First thing. Or become an assistant to a very big name. But even if you become an assistant to a big name, they generally help you get into the big agency as well.
0: Yeah.
1: But you have to have a big agent. Only then will you get into the big orchestras quickly. And that's what it's all about. And once you're there, then it's up to you to prove yourself.
0: Yeah.
1: You know, we say in the conducting world too, almost, it's easy to get the gig. The hard thing is to get the re-invitation.
0: I was about
1: to
0: say.
1: The orchestra's got to like you. If they don't like you, then, you know, then you're lost.
0: You know you're doing well when you're asked back.
1: Yeah.
0: But you are asked back.
1: Yeah.
0: So what was the vibe you were getting?
1: From
0: orchestras.
1: Well, I mean, for example, the London Philharmonic, even though I was incredibly nervous, one of my very, very close friends was the lawyer for the orchestra.
0: Ah.
1: And he was really keen for me to do well. And I remember he rang me straight after and he said, they loved you. And I was, yes. And I immediately got invited back. Then they asked me to China to tour with them and lots of very big gigs, Belshazzar's Feast and Mahler, et cetera. You know, so that sort of thing, that went very, very well for me. Also within certain opera companies. And even in Australia, you know, Opera Australia went very well for me. And I really loved coming back to Opera Australia. Even with the Sydney Symphony, you know, they invite me back. Not enough that, you know, really to form a relationship with an orchestra, you need to be invited every year so that they can continue that relationship. Now, again, that's hard with Australian orchestras, but it's what you need. And that was happening a lot in London for me with the Philharmonia Orchestra, then with the London Symphony, and they were often getting me back. And then in Europe as well, in Germany and France, the Orchestre de Paris, which is a huge orchestra, very scary orchestra, but they seem to... They seem to like Australians.
2: Scary, why?
1: Well, you know, they're renowned for being tough. Do you know what? I'll tell you a funny story. When I first conducted the Orchestre de Paris, and it was a gig that Boulez got me, so they didn't know who I was, and it was a contemporary concert. It was hard, really hard music. Luigi Nono and just tough stuff. Anyway, I remember after the first break, the concertmaster came to me and he said... Are you American? I said, no. And he said, are you English? I said, no, I'm Australian. He said, ah, you're Australian. Okay. And then he tuned the orchestra. We were about to start. He stood up in the front of the whole orchestra. He said, in French, of course, he said, it's okay. He's Australian. And they went, oh, okay. Oh, yeah, yeah. And I was, oh, my God. You see, if I'd said American, might have been a bit more complicated for me.
2: Fascinating.
1: Yeah.
2: Perhaps a sensitive question, if I may. Was the shadow of your uncle Sir Charles McCarrick ever
1: terrifying?
2: Felt?
1: It was.
2: But also, I'm curious as to whether there were any even quietly backroom suggestions of like being a bit of a nepo baby.
1: All the time. All the time. Yeah. Constantly.
2: Even now? No.
1: Yeah, a little bit.
2: Really?
1: In Australia, yeah, for sure. Certainly not in France, not in Germany, not right. In Italy. They don't really know him that well.
2: As well as we do.
1: In England, yeah. You know, I remember the first performance of Beethoven's Fifth Symphony I did with the Scottish Chamber Orchestra. I'd never conducted the symphony. And I remember one of the horn players put up his hand and said, do you want us to do something or other? And I said, please do a crescendo or something. And he said, oh, because a certain other conductor that you know very well asked us to do a diminuendo. So you want the opposite to him, do you? I made a crack, a joke, and I said something like, don't worry, I'll have a word with him and I'm sure he'll be fine, you know, and everyone laughed. But then the review came out too, and Charles, I remember, was furious because it was all comparison. Right. Whereas McCarris takes this tempo, his nephew took this tempo, and that was horrible. I had a horrible time in certain opera companies, you know, and Charles was pretty tough. He wanted me to do well. He saw the talent and he kept on pushing me and it went a little bit too far, I think. And I remember my agency ringing me up and saying, you have to calm that uncle down of yours. And I remember right. having to go over to his place and say, Charles, you've got to stop. You've got to stop, please. You know, can you apologise? I'm not apologising to any of these people. You know, all these sort of things. You know, so it was difficult for me. Even things like I remember doing a huge run of the Magic Flute at Glyndebourne, taking over from him because he was so sick. He had cancer, and that was with the Orchestra of the Age and the Enlightenment. And I don't know, with 30 performances or something of the Magic Flute. And I remember I'd have to turn up for the little rehearsal before the performance and they'd say, I'm sorry, Charles McCarris is ill. He can't do the performance. So and the orchestra go, oh, you know, and it was sort of, and then I have to get up and conduct, that sort of thing. Yeah. It was not easy. It really wasn't.
2: It's curious, though, that in that situation you were selected as the jump-in conductor.
1: Yeah, well, that's true, I suppose. But I did Magic Flute down in Glyndebourne before that.
2: Yeah,
1: and
2: so
1: it was,
2: you're the obvious
1: choice.
2: And
1: it was
2: then,
1: very
2: yeah.
1: good. A lot of the opera companies saw that my Janáček was equally as... because of his teachings that I was really able to jump in without any rehearsal. So, for example, we did Macropolis case at English National Opera and I did it without any rehearsal. Or even Opera Australia, Yennefer, no rehearsal. And a lot of the players were kind of quite stunned at that there was, you could just get up and do it. But that's really what conductors have to do. You have to be prepared to just jump in at no notice at all and do a very, very good job.
2: Mm. You were talking about, you know, jumping in without or conducting something without any rehearsal at all. That's surprisingly common, isn't it?
1: Oh, yeah. It's how most young conductors start out. Yeah. And that's where you need the big agent. Because when where one of their conductors drops out at the last minute, of course, the orchestral managers are onto the agent saying, who have you got? And they go to the biggest agent first. And often the biggest agent will say, well, of course, you know, Simon Rattle's not free for obvious reasons, blah, blah, blah. Out,
2: yeah.
1: But I've got this younger conductor. Give him or her
2: a
1: go.
2: Who knows the work?
1: No, yeah. Well, they don't even know that.
2: Oh, goodness.
1: Well, I mean, I remember getting asked to conduct the Gothenburg Symphony Orchestra 1 day's notice. It was Messier. God, I can't even remember the work, which one it was. Very difficult, complicated Messier. The premiere of Peter Erfurt's concerto and Scriabin's Third Symphony. 1 day notice. I'd never heard any of the pieces. My agent rang me up and I said, I don't know any of these works. And she said, the scores are going to be left at the Royal Festival Hall for you. Go down, get them, go straight out to Heathrow and get on the aeroplane. The plane leaves at blah, blah, blah. You study on the aeroplane, study all night, and your rehearsal's at 10 a.m. and they want to start with Scriabin 3. And then you've got lunchtime to study, then you've got the evening to study the Erfurt, all of this business. I said, okay. And I did it. And went really, really well. And I was very pleased because it was a tour to Berlin as well. So it was the first time I got to conduct a Berlin Philharmonic Hall, which is an amazing experience, you know, that hall, incredible. You just have to do it. You have to do it. The first time I did the Philharmonia was a jump in for Wolfgang Sawallisch, and that was an all Beethoven program, and
2: probably more straightforward. Therefore, I hope,
1: well, it was the Eroica Symphony, and I'd been holding off doing the Eroica Symphony because I find it with the ninth, I found it the hardest, my agent said, this is it, the Philharmonia, you have to do it, and I remember there was a very, very famous pianist. I won't mention his name, but he was doing the first piano concerto. Again, no rehearsal, with Festival Hall. And he was cruel to me, really cruel to me. He came to me before and said, I hear you've never conducted the Eroica Symphony or the Philharmonia before. I said, no. And he said, oh, that's a bit scary. And I said, I know. And then during the interval, he was in his dressing room, even though his concerto had finished, playing the Eroica on the piano. And I said to the manager, can you stop him? I'm trying to study. And they said, oh, it's very, I can't really tell, you know, such and such pianist to stop. I mean, he was really one of the top three pianists on earth. And then when I walked out to conduct the Eroica, he was in the very front row looking right up at me. And I remember I conducted the symphony from memory. It went very, very well. I mean, it's a Philharmonia too. I mean, an amazing orchestra. And he came to me afterwards and said, well done. You did that all from memory and it was a great performance. Congratulations. Well done. And I felt like saying, well, you didn't help me at all. You really tried to put me off. And I know you did that on purpose. You know, to a young conductor, that's not a very nice thing to do. But I didn't
2: say
1: it. I just said thank you very much and that was it. Mm. It was horrible.
2: I think you won the day.
1: I did in that respect, yeah.
2: I mean, learning repertoire, new repertoire you're not familiar with in 24 hours, on planes, jumping into Beethoven concerts at the last minute. Did you ever suffer burnout?
1: Yes, I certainly did. And that's why I left that agency.
2: Really?
1: I couldn't handle it.
2: Does that mean you, because you couldn't say no? I'm sorry,
1: yeah,
2: I just can't do that.
1: Yeah, I couldn't say no.
2: Right.
1: And there were times when I was flying, arriving in Heathrow, getting the train into Covent Garden. I remember I was doing A Turn of the Screw and running to the opera and jumping in and conducting it, then getting the first plane out to Europe somewhere and conducting something straight to rehearsal. If I'd been late, what would they have done? All the time. And next week, can you do this? Can you do that? And I became very, very well known at learning things very quickly.
2: Right.
1: And being able to jump in.
2: Being reliable.
1: Mm. And in fact, the Philharmonia gave me this title saying principal guest jump-in conductor. Because I was always, when someone was sick, Brigger's there and he'll do it. He can do it really well and it'll go well.
2: Well, that's a very good reputation to have.
1: Yeah, it was a good reputation. My Uncle Charles had that reputation too, learning things very quickly. Scholte always said to me, whatever you do, do everything, always conduct everything, which is interesting. I don't know if that's true, because I now think, look back and think, well, if I'd just taken my time a bit more and breathed. Anyway, I got terrible pneumonia. I had to go to hospital in Berlin, and I had to cancel stuff at the Komischoper, and I had a whole crisis. My whole body just went down, and that's when I stopped. And
2: so you did learn the lesson then?
1: I had to leave that agency. I had to calm down. I came back to Australia. I tried to regroup, and that's also where I tried to, just maybe do something like the AWO, a bit more business-like as well. And then I started up again, as back into conducting, went to a different agent, and were just a bit easier. And that's actually how I like it now too. My body can't cope with it. And there are young conductors now that just fly around the world all the time, and they're, they've got 3-4 orchestras or opera companies, and they just can't devote their time really well to one particular. And you must, particularly in the opera, for example, you have to be there for your company all the time. It's what you do. It's why they've employed you.
2: But it's also a mentality when you are younger, because you don't want to miss the opportunities.
1: Well, that's
2: you
1: true.
2: Don't know, you, they
1: that's
2: might not true. Come again.
1: That's right, exactly.
2: They won't ask you again.
1: That's the thing, and that's the fear. And that's the fear that is installed. If you say no, you won't get asked again. I suppose acting is the same.
2: Exactly,
1: and, the theatre, you've just got to do it. And you just hope that you don't, screw it up.
2: Another great one, and that's Brahms now, the final movement of his first symphony. We're going to hear the West Australian Symphony Orchestra conducted by Asher Fish. Why would you like us to hear the Brahms?
1: The Brahms for me is, firstly, I feel that I'm a bit of a specialist in Brahms. I like to do Brahms in a very different way, more according to how Brahms himself used to do it. Also, I like to do it in a bit more of a chamber way, so that you can really hear all the winds, etc. Anyway, but apart from all that, one of the greatest experiences I ever had was when Mater asked me to go to Israel, to the Israel Philharmonic, and conduct Brahms' first symphony. For me, that was, back then, one of the highlights of my life because of that particular orchestra. It's got such an enormous charisma to it, such an enormous character, very difficult. I went there to do a symphony which they know inside out, and it went extremely well, and they really, really liked me, and they got me back to do many things, and I loved that. But in the back hall of that their theatre, you've got Bernstein there, and Heifetz, and Rostropovich, and all the greatest musicians to have lived. And you live in this shadow of them, and it's an amazing, amazing orchestra. So it's one of my highlights of my life.

0: Asherfish conducting the West Australian Symphony Orchestra for the final movement of Brahms' Symphony No. 1. The choice of my guest in conversation today, conductor Alexander Brigger. Alex, you've been conducting for decades and still many decades left in you. I think
1: we can say
0: you're at the midpoint of your career. Let's call it that.
1: Okay.
0: But what are you still discovering about your craft?
1: Oh, you know, I discover a lot about my personality, I have to say.
0: Well, they get together.
1: Yeah, they do. That's the thing. And I'm discovering that I can be much more, well, firstly, calmer on the podium and more in control. And certainly the nerves, they dissipate when I'm conducting or when I'm actually rehearsing. And I love that about that within myself, just as a human being. I think I'm discovering much more about that and certainly about my technique and how far it's come. I love conductors on the podium who are beautiful. Beautiful to watch. I don't say they have to look like Brad Pitt, you know, I'm not saying that. I'm just saying when they conduct, I hate to watch ugly conductors who have ugly movements. They need to be impressive and beautiful. So when the music is beautiful, that you look at it, oh, that's gorgeous. And when it's exciting, you know, that you really, the audience feels that from the conductor. That's something that I really try to bring out in my own technique now. And I feel that that's come a long, long way in the last certainly 10 years. So that's certainly something that I really feel is going forward in my life.
0: You mentioned earlier in the program about Australian conductors perhaps not being invited to conduct the main state orchestras and Opera Australia. What's wrong?
1: Oh, God, that's a good question. I don't like to be too controversial about things. It is the way it is. We have a tough time. It's like what I was saying before about how young conductors in certain countries are really, really pushed. I don't think that's really ever happened here, certainly with any of the state orchestras where they've taken a chance on a young conductor, except maybe
0: an Australian conductor.
1: Australian. Adelaide, I think they took a chance on Nick Carter. And, of course, he's gone on to incredible things. And that's helped, you know. That also gives the young conductor not only repertoire, but also you learn a lot about being in front of an orchestra. Unfortunately, with Australian orchestras, you're not given the opportunity to develop enough of a relationship. You come and conduct. They either don't ask you back, which happens a lot with Australian conductors, I've noticed, without giving a reason. You know, I remember when I went to the London Philharmonic, after about the third time I've conducted them, I was very quiet with them. I didn't really say much. And they called me in for a meeting. I was a bit scared about that. I wasn't sure what they were going to say. But actually, the meeting was to say, listen, we really love you. Now, what we would like from you is for you actually to talk more, to say more things. Don't be afraid. And we're going to do that by giving you a Mahler symphony. And that was, wow, okay, a Mahler, you know, that's very rare. So I think, you know, to further a relationship with an orchestra, you need to come back. Even sometimes you might even visit an orchestra twice here, but then you just don't hear from them again, or there's just not the re-invitation, and that needs to be really, you know, they need to do more of that. And we all know, I mean, you know, if I think about the Australian conductors, yes, taking Simone out of the picture, because Simone is just, you know, she's like a Mikeris. She's one of the top conductors on earth, male or female. She's cracked it. But the others, you know, Nick comes back to the Sydney Symphony. Of course, Ben Northey's done very well and he stayed in Australia. But, you know, apart from that, none of us really are pushed. And I find that to be very sad in a way. I often wonder what would have happened if, for example, when I started with the Sydney Symphony, when I was quite young, and it went well, if they'd pushed me more. And it's the same thing with all the state orchestras. We all know Simone, of course, is head of the Sydney Symphony. When was the last time an Australian was music director anywhere? Well, Stuart Challender, years ago. And of course, Nick Carter down in Adelaide. But apart from that, that's the only ones. And again, we're not given a big enough repertoire. Again, when was the last time you saw an Australian conduct Mahler's Ninth with the state orchestra? Except Simone, the time before that would have been Challender.
0: Yeah.
1: When was that, back in the 80s? A Mahler symphony. Bruckner, when was the last time an Australian got asked to conduct Bruckner 7, 8 or 9? When was the last time an Australian conductor was asked to conduct Siegfried at the Opera House.
0: And it's not because you're not conducting these things in Europe.
1: Well, that's the stupid thing about it.
0: Yes.
1: I was talking about the Verdi. I've been asked to conduct Verdi the state at Roma in Napoli, you know, Italian houses, Mozart there, etc., but not here, you know. And I've got to say, with the AWO, you know, I've done Mahler 4, 5, 9, and all the critics are fantastic. And they were wonderful performances. But let's face it, I would never have been asked to conduct Mahler's 9th, the pinnacle of all symphonic music, with any of the state orchestras. Not yet, anyway. It's let's see if that changes. Let's see if it evolves.
0: Let's see. Hopefully it does.
1: You know, I really pray that it does.
0: Mm. So what does downtime look like for you? Is there any?
1: Oh, yeah, there is a bit. I've got my family. My wife is a singer in France. So when she's singing, we have a child, a little daughter. I have to take care of her. So we go back and forward like that. And I love to cook. I really do.
0: Oh, yeah.
1: Yeah, I love cooking. You know, I love to do all that sort of experimentation.
0: What's your go-to dish for a dinner party?
1: Oh, I don't know, probably pork belly or something.
0: Oh, wow.
1: I love to do all that sort of stuff.
0: Right.
1: Yeah, and some French food and all that. Oh. But, yeah, look, downtime, I love to walk Paris.
0: Yes.
1: My wife and I walk around Paris all the time.
0: That would never get
1: hours. It never gets old, gets boring. There's always something to discover.
0: Yeah. Well, Alexander Brigger, as always, it's an absolute pleasure having you here today. But before we go, there is one more piece to introduce, and it's Yosef Suk and Azrael. Why would you like us to hear this?
1: Well, again, you know, like we were saying with the Janáček, Suk, Azrael's symphony, is a work that's basically never, ever performed. Certainly in Australia, I can't even remember if it has been performed here. I'm sure maybe Ashkenazi may have done it with the Sydney Symphony because he used to do it, or does it quite a lot. I discovered it recently. I knew that my uncle had made this very famous recording of it, but I was asked by the Belgrade Philharmonic to conduct it, which I've just done, you know, last month. And I didn't really know this symphony, and I delved into it and I could not believe my ears. It's the most tragic, beautiful, exciting symphony. And now it's one of my, I want to make it part of my repertoire. I love doing repertoire that other conductors don't really do, or orchestras, to introduce it to new orchestras, you know. So that's one of the reasons I've chosen it.
0: Alexander Brigger, thank you so much for being in conversation with me today.
1: Thank you so much for having me.

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2: Hello, I'm Lewis Donaldson. Jacinta Allan has ended her near three decades career in politics, announcing she will not recontest her seat at Victoria's November election. It comes just 2 weeks after she was ousted as Premier by Deputy Ben Carroll. Ms Allan has held her Bendigo East seat since 1999 after being the youngest female MP elected to the Victorian Parliament at just 25. Ms Allan says she believes she made a difference during her career.
3: I was the youngest woman to be elected to the Victorian Parliament, and I was proudly the first Labor member for the seat of Bendigo East. And I stated in my inaugural speech to the Victorian Parliament, I intend to make a difference. Today, as I announce that I will not be contesting the 2026 election, I can proudly say I did just that.
2: Former construction union boss John Setka has been arrested and charged for a third time over sending allegedly threatening and harassing messages to CFMEU administrators. The 61-year-old was arrested this morning and due to face Melbourne Magistrates Court today. The charges relate to comments allegedly made by Setka on Monday. He had previously been charged last November and then again in February over similar alleged offences. A second deadly H5 bird flu case has been confirmed in Tasmania today. It was discovered in a crested tern on King Island, with staff from the Department of Natural Resources and Environment collecting the bird last night to confirm the virus. It had been reported through the Emergency Animal Disease Hotline, along with two other crested terns from the same area. The results on those birds will be returned tomorrow. An expert witness has appeared before the Royal Commission into Anti-Semitism today, detailing the complexities around desensitisation online. The current hearing block is examining the key drivers of anti-Semitism in Australia, extremism and radicalisation. The University of Queensland's Professor Adrian Cherney says early exposure to extreme content creates intervention complexities.
4: The big problem and concern is that if you have young people engaging with this extreme content, like animal cruelty, for example, in their formative developmental years, what does that mean for their ongoing development and desensitisation to that material and to that content as they mature?
2: Record rainfall has left thousands of travellers stranded at Tokyo's Narita Airport as flooding has claimed at least four lives. More than 360 millimetres of rain fell in 24 hours in parts of the Chiba Prefecture, inundating roads and railways during one of Japan's busiest holiday weeks. Voting has closed in one of the UK's more unusual by-elections, with the leader of Reform UK set for a victory against dozens of opponents. Alyssa Delfs reports some in the running are more unique than others.
5: Nigel Farage is most notably competing against comedian rival Count Binface. 33 candidates are contesting the seat of Clacton, including other hopefuls Joseph 77, Baron von Thunderclap and Nick the Incredible Flying Brick. Farage had sought re-election for his Clacton seat in early July.
2: UK's more unusual by-elections, with the leader of Reform UK set for a victory against dozens of opponents. Alyssa Delfs reports some in the running are more unique than others.
5: Nigel Farage is most notably competing against comedian rival Count Binface. 33 candidates are contesting the seat of Clacton, including other hopefuls

0: Liz.
1: Turning to sports, Sydney Roosters half Daly Cherry Evans has confirmed this will be his last year in the NRL. The 37-year-old has signed with English Super League club Hull FC. Cherry Evans made his debut in 2011 and played 15 seasons with the Manly Warringah Sea Eagles before joining the Roosters this year.
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1: National Radio News.
2: Hello, I'm Lewis Donaldson. The WA Premier has slammed a review from the Productivity Commission which labels the federal government's GST deal with this state a costly mistake. The Commission's report criticised the Morrison-era agreement that has funneled tens of billions of dollars of extra taxpayer dollars to WA. Mr Cook says the only change he'll accept is no change.
3: Today's Productivity Commission report, interim report, is not just 116 pages of dry facts and figures. It is an attack on every hard-working Western Australian. It is an attack on the deal which has been endorsed by Western Australians at every election this decade.
2: The Australian Transport Safety Bureau is investigating three near misses which occurred at Sydney Airport in recent weeks. Air Services Australia, which is responsible for managing air traffic, has blamed recent delays on a staff shortage. The Prime Minister reiterated Australia's aviation safety record, but says any measures that can ensure safety should be taken.
4: We have an extraordinarily safe record here in Australia. It's important to make that point when it comes to aviation. The Minister has met, I know, with Sydney Airport and with the authorities, and will continue to make sure that we are very vigilant indeed when it comes to these issues.
2: It follows Sunday's incident where a Jetstar flight had to suddenly brake to avoid a Qantas Airways plane which was being towed. Union members in New South Wales and the ACT are demanding full transparency on school funding in their jurisdictions. In a statement, the Independent Education Union of Australia says it's deeply concerned by revelations that public funding for Catholic schools may have been wrongfully spent on Liberal Party matters, including branch stacking. An independent commission is currently investigating the allegations. The annual Flenno for a Farmer Day fundraiser is underway, with people across the country throwing on a Flenno to support farmers in need. It comes as many farming families struggle to recover from drought, floods, bushfires and other natural disasters. Australian farmer and beer producer Travis Fimmel says he hopes to show farmers that they are valued by all Australians today.
5: Every 10 days, an Australian farmer dies by suicide, and I want to be a part of changing that. I want you guys to join me. Our quality of life and lifestyle that we enjoy every day in our beautiful country of Australia was built on the back of these farmers. So the least we can do is band together for one day and show these farmers that they are actually valued.
2: The UK's Nigel Farage has won the Clacton by-election, defeating comedian rival Count Binface. Farage won with more than 22,000 votes. Binface came in second with more than 9,000. The unusual by-election brought 33 candidates out, including representatives from the Everyone Is God and Monster Raving Loony parties. Voter turnout was 44.37%. Showers increasing for the east coast with dry and warm conditions out west for the weekend's forecast. The Bureau of Meteorology's Sarah Scully has more.
6: We do have some tropical humidity that's being drawn inland, creating a cloud band with some scattered showers and storms. Otherwise, the east coast, those winds are turning more onshore, bringing some showers. And then as well, some very light showers are possible through southern areas, but mainly about the windward slopes and coasts. Out in the west, dry and mostly sunny conditions.
2: And in sport, in cricket, a short while ago, Bangladesh were 3 for 286 at the tea break on the second day of the first test. They were leading Australia by 88 runs with 7 wickets remaining. Earlier today, Bangladesh opener Tanzid Hasan Tamim scored a maiden test century in Darwin.
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6: Foundation. Sunny conditions.
2: And in sport, in cricket, a short while ago, Bangladesh were 3 for 286 at the tea break on the second day of the first test. They were leading Australia by 88 runs with 7 wickets remaining. Earlier today, Bangladesh opener Tanzid Hasan Tamim scored a maiden test century in Darwin.
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1: You're listening to All the Best from FBI Radio 94.5. I'm Gabriella Acaria. Is there a natural space that you go to feel at home? For me, it's beach rock pools. So this week, we'll guide you through all of these waterways and other natural places that need to be protected. And I want to start by acknowledging that the land and waterways that I'm recording from is Solon and Gadigal land. I pay my respects to Gadigal elders past and present, and also recognise that the area where FBI Radio is situated, Redfern, has long been a place of storytelling, strength, resistance, and resilience for First Nations communities. So, as I was talking about, rock pools. I love dipping into a shallow body of water, climbing all of the rocks, and watching over the sea horizon like I'm a sailor. But lately, I've been thinking about living in a city and how it means that we aren't spending enough time in nature and therefore caring for it. The Yarra River in Melbourne has been going through a lot of overdevelopment and it's been leaving the fauna in distress. But it shouldn't be this way. Nature is a place that can feel like home, and we have a responsibility to protect it. In this first story, Thomas Phillips tells us a story about flying foxes in the Yarra River.
2: Listening to a flying fox colony is really hearing one of the last fragments of ancient acoustic Australia, if you will. What you see in a flying fox colony every evening is the re-performance of a piece of natural theatre that's been happening every night for the last 3 million years. We're looking at the Australia that the megafauna looked up and saw. If we were ever to lose that, we would have lost a really major part of the magic of this big island continent. The camp can be absolutely dead silent when all the bats are asleep. And then you'll just start to hear like a chirruping and a trilling of individuals as they wake up. Groups of noisy youngsters in various parts of the camp spend lots of time talking. Why sleep when you could be talking? Like any other teenager, they spend lots of time chattering to each other and play fighting and so forth while the adults are asleep. So the sun has gone below the horizon, and then the entire camp will be awake shortly after that. It's a bit like surround sound. They are very vocal animals. They're the third most vocal mammal after humans and cetaceans, whales and dolphins and so forth. So they talk a lot. Not as much as us, but they do talk a lot. It's been said that the sound of a flying fox colony is like the sound of a football grand final. And then they begin to fly out in numbers that used to blacken the skies. And they've got a fantastic sense of smell. So they can smell when the trees are flowering, and they can follow that scent in the wind at night. When they put their head in the flowers, of course, they get covered in pollen. So they put their head in one flower, they get covered in male pollen, and then they'll fly 20 kilometres to another tree, put their head in a female flower, and hey presto, you have the sexual reproduction of trees. So this is a really critical ecological service that the bats provide, and the bats have been doing this for 3 million years. The flying fox camps and the flying fox presence, engines of biodiversity, and the sound of that engine is their vocalizations en masse and 100,000 strong. Before sunup, they return to their branch, the spot that they had when they left the camp, and then they

I'll wrap themselves up in their wings and then go to sleep. And then they'll be silent. I decided to help the flying foxes years ago because they are under threat here in Melbourne. We've lost well over 95% of the grey-headed flying fox since 1900. Pre-human Australia was absolutely teeming with wildlife, and it would have sounded like a million orchestras all going off at once every single night and every single morning, with the birds waking up and the bats going to sleep. And I think the European arrival has seen an impoverishment of the richness of sound that is available in the world, simply because of the destruction of so much habitat and the loss of so many species. The bats are susceptible to extreme heat, so the increased frequency of heat waves and climate change-driven heat events is causing a huge mortality in flying fox camps. So we can lose up to 4,000 or 5,000 bats in a day or two. So the 2019-2020, the mega fires hit as well. During the heat waves, the sky is dark during the daytime, the smoke is so thick. It reached 46 degrees. You hear the thud, thud, thud, thud throughout the colony as bats fall from the trees dead onto the ground, or falling onto each other. So live bats falling onto dead bats, then sort of being suffocated by bats above them. It's a shocking thing to witness. When you're working in extreme heat waves, you're already exhausted yourself because of the heat, and to carry a 50-kilo pack, to be spraying animals, to be carrying animals to resuscitation stations for rehydration and for care in those events, and knowing that as hard as you work, you can only take a drop from the bucket of suffering. You can only save a small handful. So we save hundreds, but we lose tens of thousands. At the end of a difficult day in a heat wave, the mood is one of depression and exhaustion. They've been in an ocean of death and dying. You just can't be unaffected by that. But it does redouble your determination to try and do better on the next year, and to push politicians and other actors to move more quickly on issues around climate change. We know that 50 degrees Celsius is on its way. It's going to happen. And when 50 degrees arise in Melbourne over summer, it will kill them all. I think the only chance that the bats have got are if we have sprinklers in place in the colony to help cool the area. So sprinklers are our last best chance of keeping the species alive, and with them, one of the great engines of biodiversity and ecological health and regeneration. If the flying foxes become extinct or even diminished anymore, we will be greatly impoverished. We'll no longer hear their voices in the environment. We'll no longer hear their chattering in the trees at night, as they talk to each other about who's going to get the best piece of fruit and who's going to get the best flower. And I think we will have stolen from future generations a great treasure

0: From FBI Radio, you're listening to All the Best. I'm Gabriella Acaria. That first story is produced by Thomas Phillips. It was originally commissioned and aired on BBC Shortcuts. We're so excited for Shortcuts coming back next year. Some people feel so connected to nature, they feel a duty to investigate what's going on themselves and bring awareness to the impacts of climate change around Australia. Content warning for this story. It features descriptions of animals in distress.
1: I think my body relaxes as soon as I turn onto the peninsula up near Port Wakefield. It's like it's home. It's where I've been my entire life. I grew up over at Fowl Bay on the southern side of the York Peninsula. It's remote, but it's just surrounded by some of the most beautiful coastlines in the state. We're blessed with empty beaches, no footsteps. We just spent every summer down here on the sand flats and again, surfing, snorkeling, swimming. Over at Fowl Bay, where I grew up, we had this combination of big seagrass meadows and shallow reefs. So you'd have all of your seagrass species, your whitings and your toadfish and your pufferfish, and then your reefy species, you'd see blue devils under ledges and wobbegong sharks, crayfish, abalone.
2: That is a baby wobbegong shark. Its teeth actually, that's hectic. What else? Big blacklip abalone.
1: Then you jump across to this Corny Point side and there's sea dragons out on the seagrass meadows. When my fiancé and I first kind of moved down here, we went snorkeling out the front of our shack here at Corny Point and came across a juvenile leafy sea dragon, and we just lost track of time. I think we were there for about 3 hours just watching this sea dragon. The way they float and vanish while you're looking at them.
2: You smell that?
1: Seeing all the weedy sea dragons come in, that's probably been one of the hardest experiences through the bloom. A couple of months ago, we were walking out in front of the shack here at Corny Point. Absolutely idyllic night. Water was like glass. The posidonia, the seagrass fruit, were all floating in. And in that fruit came a leafy sea dragon floating in on the tide. And it was just one of those, that your heart just gets ripped out of your chest. Seeing those die is pretty intense. Okay. Put it in perspective, I found 2 weedy sea dragons on the beach in my whole life, and now I've found probably 500 and I never want to find another one again. I'm just a local bloke. I'm an aquatics instructor, manage a caravan park, and lately I'm a citizen scientist. So I was working at Port Vincent and then driving home to Fowl Bay, and it was affecting both places at the same time. I rocked up to work and there was a Port Jackson shark that was maybe 20 centimetres long, blood coming out of its gills, suffocating on the boat ramp. And that was the first mortality that I saw.
2: The water here was green and it stank, and our eyes would have been hurting and we would have been coughing by now.
1: Those first few days were just like the entire ecosystem. The entire bay had died and everything was coming in. So all of the sea dragons, all the Port Jackson sharks, all the skates, all the fish, tens of thousands of fish, the worms, the obsidians, all your sea stars, urchins, everything.
2: That's the spine of a pencil urchin. That's one of its legs.
1: And no one knew. Like, nobody knew. We were seeing things we'd never seen before. Like, we've both spent hours and hours and hours underwater, and we're coming across species that we didn't know existed in our local waters. We're hearing rumours of algal blooms. There's Dad and I that are just like freaking out. Yeah, we started hitting beaches from Edithburgh back towards Fowl Bay and finding some signs. Some beaches looked fine. Then we didn't realise we were doing it on the wrong tides. We knew that if we didn't go out and take photos, that night on the tide, it's gone. Just intense. Really, really intense.
2: And that now, I don't know if there'd be one left out there. They're flat, big whelks.
1: I
2: funnily enough, was driving home from Port Vincent and stopped to get a coffee on the way home. And Dr. Mike Bosley was there. He's a marine scientist. Seeing Mike also led to us having a community forum. And I had slides of just, well, what we'd seen. My take on it and what my role was at that time was to, you guys need to see what we are seeing. You need to feel what we're feeling. I think it was necessary at the time because people that were in the area were avoiding the beach because they didn't want to see it. And I was probably mad because it's like, well, you don't have a choice. It's here. If I have to see it, you have to see it too.
1: When it's bad, it's like this high yellow looks like. Well, when it was really bad, all of these little bays and stuff were just stacked up, filled up.
2: I started speaking about tangible things, marine heat waves, bleaching events, seagrass die-offs. It's about localising it. And this is happening 10 kilometres away from you. I just got sad when I saw the beach full of dead fish, and now I'm here. And I've spoken to the environment minister, and I am the person that everyone sends their photos and reports to. And I think it's just because I care.
1: Most people don't look and go, oh, that died with its creature in it.
2: And people want someone to care.
1: We now just scour beaches for signs of the bloom.
2: I've been in at Port Vincent recently to kind of assess damage in the recovery, and it's pretty grim. There are some beautiful signs of recovery, but the scale of what's gone.
1: Now it's just all the shells that are left, so you can tell the creature died in this.
2: Versus the scale of what's slowly coming back is frightening.
1: Metallic black slug that throw themselves over the shell.
2: I feel like this is my first taste of the rest of my life and the rest of my daughter's life. That's how it feels. Sorry.
0: From FBI Radio, you're listening to All the Best, proudly supported by the Art Gallery of New South Wales. I'm Gabriella Acaria. That story is produced by our executive producer, Mel Bakewell, and it was recorded on location on Noongar country. Water is the element that I feel most connected to, and I always have. I'm not the only one that seems to feel this way. This next story features a collage of voices that guide us along Campbell's Creek on Jar Jar Rong country.
3: I feel very honoured to be sitting where I'm sitting in a land that has the illusion of harshness at times but is so bountiful and full of such abundance.
4: Yeah, I'd come in here for years and years and might have only ever seen one or two other people over a period of 10 years. It was that kind of hidden gem in the landscape.
5: I'm only about 50 metres from the road. We'd just be amongst the trees and the sound of the birds. It's beautiful.
3: There's a lot of beautiful bird life around me at the moment, talking to us, communicating with us.
6: I often find myself coming down here just before I go to bed in the dark and just sitting and listening. And I just love that there's this wildness so close to home.
4: Just got this kind of air about it of this is country that's in good nick.

There's several species calling right now. Banjo frogs or pobble bonks. I used to think it was one frog going bobble bonk, but the males, they'll start off with a bonk, and all the other males try and get as close to that first bonk as they can, and it goes bobble bonk. And the last one is the most attractive to the female. And so there's this thing to get really close, but to sort of be the last as well. That's when I fell for Warwick, my partner, when we went for a walk, and he could make the right bonk to get all the frogs chorusing along after him. That

0: Do you know what that is, Tavish? I can hear the paddle out, but that sort of pew, pew, pew, pew.
1: Yeah, I think that might be a shining bronze cuckoo.
0: Ah.
1: Because they got lots of different calls.
0: It was that. That.
1: That's it.
0: Well, that's confusing because that was the cuckoo and
2: bird. Learning bird calls can be tricky.
0: It's basically really hard. What do you reckon, Tavish?
1: Yeah. Takes a while.
0: Takes some time. There's the LFS coming in.
3: This 30 or 40 years ago just wasn't here. It was just a completely denuded landscape since the gold rush in the 1850s, where every tree in sight was ripped up and it was all of the ground was unearthed.
4: I love to be able to just spread the seed and walk away. Sometimes the creek has a flood or a big flow and the seed that you just spread around got washed away. Like, oh well, try again next year. Yeah, we've actually made a real difference to what was once a disgusting landscape. You can hardly believe how different it is. It's terrific.
5: I'm always excited by the changes in the creek after the rain. You know, the bigger trees that have been pushed around and maybe taken on a big lean after a lot of water's gone through. You know, over time, how they just reconfigure themselves and accommodate their new posture.
6: My life, besides country, is like constantly moving and is a place that feels like quicksand of where I have to constantly surrender and adapt. I found this place because I needed the safety of the trees. I needed a place where I could feel secure. And I often feel more heard and loved by country than humans, to be totally honest.
7: I think I retreated into nature with a difficult family life, a lot of family kind of breakdown going on, and I got a memory of just looking into a world of moss on a rock, watching the ants moving through and realising this was just like a huge forest when I got my eye down on that scale, and the insects in there, tiny worlds just in the bush near my home, the mind switches off and you're just there in that place. I'm always noticing their death by a million cuts of urban development, pasture grasses, human changes that we've been making. And there's this huge grief as I kind of return to what feels like friends from my childhood. But then, I don't know, I think you can't live with that grief all the time. And also, wow, look at what's here. And shift my thinking, feeling life towards celebrating what is and what survived and what exists. One little shrubby pea like that, it's a world of magic in there.
8: Fishing for fish! Fishing for fish!
3: My kids come down here and they race their wooden boats and climb over logs and collect cicada shells. And I love that they're forming these memories that they will have when they're adults that hopefully will anchor them and remind them of the kind of joy that they had in a place like this.
6: I feel privileged to be out on country.
7: When you're just in it, really experiencing it, and you're part of it.
3: How many layers there are. How many ways of getting to know the creek.
6: Take your shoes off and feel country, know the country underneath your feet, and remind you that you're home.
9: That we can learn to listen for the quiet but ever-present humming of life here.
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I'm Gabriella Acaria. 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Kwame Slusher is our production manager. Katarina Fogamatos is our community and events coordinator. The All the Best executive producer is Mel Bakewell. Imogen Brosnan is our digital media trainee, and a special shout out to all of our amazing volunteers. 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I'm Gabriella Acaria. 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
0: Now that's what I call science. Hello, listeners. You get two hellos this week, as I'm jumping in to say that this episode is part of our Young Tassie Scientist mini-series. And not only that, but the mini-series is one of many, many National Science Week events happening across Australia. 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Make sure to check out scienceweek.net.au for info of events happening near you, many of which are free. Okay, back to the other Ollie for the episode. Hello, listeners. You're tuned into That's What I Call Science, the weekly radio and podcast show bringing you independent and interesting STEM. So that's science, technology, engineering, maths and medicine from Lutruwita, Tasmania. This show is supported by Edge Radio, Hobart's premium news station. So head on over to edge.org.au for more information about them. I'd like to begin today's episode by acknowledging the Palawa of Lutruwita, along with Aboriginal and Torres Strait Islander peoples Australia-wide. Carried by Aboriginal and Torres Strait Islander peoples and the land and sea which we call home is the world's oldest continuing living culture dating back to over 65,000 years. Aboriginal and Torres Strait Islander peoples were the first artists, scientists, creators, storytellers, and so much more. We wish to firmly acknowledge that sovereignty was never ceded. This was and always will be Aboriginal and Torres Strait Islander land. My name is Dr. Ollie Dove, and I'm joined today by my co-host, Dr. Hannah Moore. And welcome back to our Young Tassie Scientist mini-series. Our guest today is helping us explore some of the most energetic and fascinating objects in the universe. She studies black holes and uses supercomputers to simulate entire galaxies from scratch. And the eagle-eared listeners among you may remember today's guest from an earlier appearance on Twix, but that was from when she was at the start of her PhD, and I'm excited to hear about how things have gone since. So I'm going to hand the mic on over to Hannah to introduce her more.
4: Thank you very much, Ollie, and welcome, Sophie. So joining us today is Sophie Young, a third-year PhD candidate in astrophysics at the University of Tasmania and a mentor with Young Tassie Scientists. Sophie's research sits in the field of computational astrophysics, which combines physics, mathematics, and coding to investigate processes that happen in space. Her work focuses on powerful jets of plasma launched by black holes. These jets can influence the evolution of entire galaxies by affecting the gas that would otherwise go on to form new stars. To study these distant and complex systems, Sophie uses supercomputers to create simulations of galaxies and black hole jets, helping astronomers understand what telescopes are actually observing when they look out into the universe. Alongside her research, Sophie is passionate about science outreach through Young Tassie Scientists, where she helps inspire the next generation of scientists and astronomers. So Sophie, welcome to That's What I Call Science. I'd love to start at the beginning. So I read a little bit about you, and you describe yourself as someone who really enjoyed puzzles when you were younger, but you didn't really know what it was that you wanted to do when you grew up, which is quite relatable. So how did that journey eventually lead you into studying astrophysics and black holes? And tell us a little bit about where it started with the puzzles and how you got to where you are now.
5: Yeah, thanks so much for having me back. I think as I was growing up, as you said, I really enjoyed puzzles and numbers and solving really complex ideas that just felt tricky in my brain. But when you finally hit that clicking point where everything falls nicely into place, I just think that's a really satisfying thing about doing science and puzzles in general. I think when I was getting to the end of high school, so year 10 or 11, I had absolutely no idea what I wanted to do afterwards, apart from knowing that I probably wanted to go to uni and probably wanted to study something vaguely science related. Through my school, I went to an engineering taster day just to see if that was something I'd be interested in. And one of the people that was running one of the sessions actually said halfway through, "Don't worry, engineering doesn't actually involve that much maths." And that kind of immediately turned me off it, even though that is something that a lot of people would go, oh, great, I don't want to do maths ever again after I leave high school. So after that, I decided just to go straight into a science degree, do a bit of everything, not really knowing exactly where I'd end up towards the end of it. And yeah, along the way, just fell into some little research projects and found something that I really enjoyed.
0: And I love that you did a shout out to maths then and an appreciation for maths because, yeah, maths is cool. Maths is great. And so we love always hearing that. Can you share with us a little bit about those research projects that you were engaged in along the way?
5: Yeah, so the university, as part of the science degree, offers something called the Dean's Summer Research Program. So this is an opportunity for undergraduate students studying science to find an academic or a supervisor who is offering a little 6 to 8 week project over the summer, and you get a little bit of a taste into what research looks like and the kind of things that you can do after your undergraduate degree. So I had a chat to a few of my lecturers and found one project that sounded really, really interesting, looking at something that I had never heard of as a topic and did not know anything about, and really, really enjoyed the experience. And I think 5 years later, I'm over halfway through my PhD working with the same research group on a very similar topic. So absolutely loved it and have stuck with it.
4: That's great to hear that you're still working with the same people as before. It's really important to keep up these relationships that you have with your supervisors, and it's one of the most important parts, I think, of a PhD is your relationship with your supervisor. So you're currently researching these things called plasma jets that are coming from black holes. A lot of the listeners will be familiar with black holes and what they are, but could you tell us a little bit about these plasma jets? Because I think when people hear the word jet, they're thinking about maybe an aeroplane, which obviously is not the case when we're talking about black holes. So maybe tell us a little bit about these plasma jets, please.
5: Yes, so just on that, with the plane analogy, I think one of my friends was trying to explain my research to their parents, and his dad then asked, how do you get aeroplanes in a black hole? So it is something that is quite a common misconception when people hear the words black hole jets. But yeah, we can effectively think of these black holes which lie at the center of galaxies. Another name for them is active galactic nuclei. So you can break this down into the galactic nucleus, so the thing holding all of the stars and gas and dust in the center of that galaxy. And then the active part is talking about whether that black hole is actively accreting material, so pulling that nearby gas and dust towards itself. And many of the listeners, when hearing about black holes, may have heard the term accretion disk, or even seen a photo of that sort of ring which hangs around near a black hole. So this is that dust getting pulled into the black hole, and it spins around the black hole, glows really, really brightly, gets very hot, and in some special cases, this can get pulled into the magnetic field of the black hole and then shot out at very, very high speeds as what we call jets. So these are made of that very hot, very bright plasma, and this gives off a lot of light, particularly at radio frequencies. And that's what we see with our telescopes here on Earth.
0: And in part two of today's interview, we're going to hear more about how you're using computers to study this. But one question that comes to mind is, with your current PhD research, does it look like how you expected to compared to 2 years ago when you were with us in your first year?
5: Yes. I think the PhD, as those of you who have done them yourselves will know, has quite a lot of twists and turns and things taking longer than you think they will in the beginning, and some things being quicker, some things not working out at all, and some things working out really, really well. So I think in general, it's following along how I thought it would. But as with any sort of research job, there are lots of unpredictabilities and different paths that you can take along the way.
4: Stick with us for part two as we dive into how Sophie uses powerful supercomputers to create entire virtual universes to study them.

0: You're listening to That's What I Call Science, and today we're talking about astrophysics. My name is Dr. Hannah Moore, and I'm joined by Dr. Ollie Dove, along with our expert guest, Sophie Young, from the University of Tasmania, who is also a young Tassie scientist. So, Sophie, going back to these black hole plasma jets, one thing I find fascinating that I read about them was that these jets can affect whether new stars form. Can you tell us a bit about how that works?
1: Yeah, so these jets can reach distances up to 10 times larger than the galaxy in which they are hosted. So these affect gas both right near the black hole, but also billions of light years away. So they can grow very large, very hot, and almost act as a way of stirring up the gas within the galaxy. So the way that most new stars form are when you get really dense clumps of gas quite close together, and as these collapse in on themselves, you start to get things like nuclear fusion, which are how new stars form. But if you've got a jet of plasma, which is very fast moving, going through these dense gas clouds, it can kind of almost act like it's blowing them out of the way. That makes sense. So adding a lot of turbulence and gas motions within the galaxy, preventing those clumps from collapsing in on themselves and forming new stars.
0: So interesting. Let's talk about your work with computers. You describe yourself as someone who creates pretend galaxies. What does that actually involve? And why can't we just observe these systems with telescopes instead?
1: Yeah, so the creation of galaxies, I suppose, is mostly done using coding. So what we do is, rather than just creating pretend jets, which can expand into effectively empty space, we need to put a realistic environment in the simulations that we're running. So give it some initial conditions which look maybe something like a galaxy. So as I said, with the star formation, you have all of these really dense clumps of gas and then regions between them which are less dense. And by putting a jet into that, you end up with these things like the turbulence that I mentioned earlier, and just having to seed that galaxy in a semi-realistic way. In terms of why we can't just look at these objects with telescopes, so whilst they can grow to tens or hundreds of times larger than galaxies, these systems are often very, very far away. So you can think of this as the further away it is, the smaller it looks to our telescopes. So most of these things effectively appear as a single dot or a blob of radio emission where you can't really work out any of the shapes, even for those really, really large jets, let alone being able to see what's going on within the galaxy and close to the black hole.
2: I have a question about the actual computer that you use. Earlier this year, I went to the National Museum of Computing in the UK, and I saw some of the earliest versions of computers that were as large as a room and the massive things that they had. It was incredible, and just the ingenuity that people had. And I'm very glad that nowadays we can have a laptop and move it around and it has such incredible processing space. But I also imagine that the data sets that you're working with are probably maybe too massive for a regular laptop. So do you have to use a special kind of computer or program?
1: Yeah, so the data products that we get from our simulations are very, very large, probably a couple of terabytes per jet simulation. So yes, these are run on Kanani, which is one of the supercomputers that is housed here at UTAS. And I think, as you say, this is probably about the size of a room, and it lives somewhere up near Hill Street. Unfortunately, I have never been and visited, but I think that is definitely something that I should do during the PhD.
0: Are there any discoveries in astronomy that you're most excited about? Maybe it's your work, maybe it's someone else's work, or maybe there's a recent discovery that's been made that you're just like, oh my goodness, wow, like how exciting. Something that's happened maybe this year or the past few years.
1: Yeah, I think talking about my area in particular, so these large radio jets, there is something which has been, there have been a lot more discovered recently of these so-called giant radio galaxies. And these are growing probably close to trillions of light years in size. So these are probably 1,000 times larger than their host galaxy. And just figuring out what causes these objects to grow so, so much larger than the rest of the population of radio sources is some really exciting science, which is coming out at the moment. In terms of astronomy more generally, one thing that I always have a bit of a soft spot for, especially in terms of science outreach, because I think it's really cool and I think a lot of children in particular and the general public find it really cool, is the study of exoplanets. So these are planets which orbit around stars, which are not our own sun. And being able to discover planets with all sorts of different features, so things like Jupiter, things like Mars, whether or not we can find a planet like Earth somewhere in our Milky Way or even further afield.
2: So I just jumped up in my chair, which might have given you a bit of a jump scare. Sorry, Sophie. But we had Erica Tickerson on the show, I think it was last year, and I recently interviewed her for a different podcast, and she studies exoplanets, and it was just, I find them so cool. They're very exciting. Go check out her episode as well, listeners. Can't remember it off the top of my head, but definitely love the shout out for exoplanets. Now, looking back and thinking of the Sophie in first year that came on, That's What I Call Science, 2 years on, further in the PhD, if you could share a piece of advice with her about what's upcoming for the next 2 years in her life, what would you say to encourage her?
1: I think just keep going. The PhD feels like a long time, especially after you've come out of an undergrad degree, which has a lot more structure, and then into an honours, which is very busy but very fast. So just keep finding that motivation and you'll find your way through.
0: I would completely agree with that. And I think doing a PhD, in my opinion, it's a lot about resilience. Just keep on going, exactly as you said. So stick with us for part three as we hear about Sophie's work with the young Tassie scientists, why science outreach matters, and what it's like sharing the wonders of astrophysics with students across Tasmania.

0: You're listening to That's What I Call Science, and today we're talking about astrophysics. My name is Dr. Hannah Moore, and I'm joined by Dr. Ollie Dove, along with our expert guest, young Tassie scientist Sophie Young from the University of Tasmania. Let's talk about the young Tassie scientist. I was a young Tassie scientist back in 2021, a long time ago. You've been involved with the young Tassie scientists for a couple of years now. For the listeners, the YTS program aims to broaden the profile of science throughout Tasmania, and it provides insights into working as a scientist. So being part of YTS, it means that you get to travel to different parts of Tasmania and showcase your research to school students in a really fun and engaging way, and it's usually quite hands-on. What's your favourite thing about working with school students?
1: I just really love seeing their eyes light up when they learn about a completely new phenomenon, or maybe something that they've heard of or thought about but never had explained to them in sort of a more fun way than maybe their typical science lesson. I think in particular, one thing I really love about YTS is going to the rural schools. So I think one school that we went to last year had 12 students from K to 6, and it was just amazing seeing how engaged they were and how much they loved hearing about science from people who were from a world that they could barely imagine, just being from such a tiny town.
2: Did you experience anything like young Tassie scientists when you were at school?
1: Not that I can remember.
2: How do you think it would have impacted you if you had?
1: I think it definitely would have encouraged me to think about a science career slightly earlier. I think, as I mentioned at the start of the episode, I am someone who has never really had any idea what I want to do specifically when I grow up. So having those either role models or just people that are working in really specific areas of science and are passionate about their research and explaining it in a fun and accessible way, I think would have been really great for helping me decide on the future.
0: So talking about space science to young people can often be quite a tricky thing to do. And I actually have personal experience from that because part of my work involves Earth and space science education. Can you tell us a little bit about the activity that you run as part of the Young Tassie Scientists?
1: Yeah, so I try to break it down a little bit more. My presentation isn't necessarily about astrophysics, but I sort of start off by asking for ideas about what kind of scientists they can think of, and then explain a little bit about what I do and how I have to study space using a computer, because we can't necessarily work in a lab or go out and do field work like many other of the scientists that they might have named. In particular, I tell them that I do fluid dynamics, so focusing on what is a fluid, so different liquids and gases, getting examples, and in particular, that property of density, because that is really important in my work, talking about how these jets might enhance or hinder star formation within galaxies. And then I kind of bring it back to Earth to how we have to understand how different fluids or liquids of different densities and properties interact with each other. So some of you may have heard of the density tower. So this is kind of the crux of my demonstration, is combining liquids of different densities and seeing how they filter themselves out in terms of their density.
2: Now, kids are known for asking the best questions because they have no sense of being an imposter, no sense of shame, and they can go where their curiosity leads them. And it's so wonderful. And I wish we were, as a society, we could keep more of that as we move into adulthood. Are there any memorable questions that you've been asked that you really love and you kind of wish more adults asked you?
1: I guess going back to the exoplanets, I have this one poster that I bring out at the end of my presentation, which has, I guess it's mostly an artist's impression, but a range of different exoplanets. I think there are thousands of them on this poster and all of the different sizes and shapes and colours. And that always gets an entire room of hands shooting in the air. I think anything from what is the hottest, what is the coldest, to what would happen if the Earth fell into a black hole, or are there aliens? All of the different questions that kids could come up with. I think because space is something that is almost feels a little bit science fiction, especially to a lot of children, the questions are endless, really.
2: The other podcast I mentioned earlier, it was a science fiction related podcast, so that's why I was talking to Erica about it. Well then, speaking of aliens, do you believe in aliens?
1: I think the likelihood that Earth is the only planet in the entire universe to be able to host life is really, really tiny, especially given that we've already discovered over 5,000 different planets. The chances of not a single one of them apart from Earth hosting any sort of life is, I think, borderline impossible. But whether or not there's another species out there with cross-galaxy communication and intelligence and all of the sort of typical alien traits that you would see in the science fiction movies, I'm not sure.
2: No little green Martians walking around necessarily next door. Are there any recurring misinformation or misconceptions about space in general that you run into?
1: I guess I don't know if it's as much of a misconception, more of a misnomer perhaps, but getting called an astrologer or astrologist is one of the things that often bugs astronomers and astrophysicists in general.
2: We had Samuel Vernet on the episode before this, and he was asked, do you ever get, as a cosmologist, do you ever get mistaken as cosmetologist? And he was like, what's a cosmetologist? So it didn't happen. But then he went on to say the one that happens is astronomy and astrology, which is, so do people, you then get asked what star signs do you study and that sort of thing. Yeah, that must be a bit of a bug. I think, but yeah, I can totally understand the saying the wrong thing by accident. On the flip side then, is there anything about your work, be it about black holes or otherwise, that you would love for listeners to take away as their one nugget of fact from the episode?
1: I think sort of more broadly, just the importance of fundamental research and science. I think one thing that's really hard with astronomy in particular is getting the question of, okay, but how is this useful to my life? So I think it's really important to get across, especially when you're involved in the science outreach side of things, is it's such an interesting topic and we learn so much from doing this kind of research in the most extreme environments, and it leads to all of those technological developments further down the track, even if it doesn't directly have those tangible benefits to everyday society or existence.
2: Hard agree on that one, especially in ecology. Some people are like, why would we care about birds? And it's like, no, it's worth studying. And so thank you so much, Sophie. That's a great place to leave the episode today on. Fund all research. If you're out there with a lot of money, scientists want it. So thank you, listeners, for tuning in to That's What I Call Science. We love bringing you STEM-related content and hope you enjoyed the show. 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My name is Dr. Ollie Dove and I'd like to thank my co-host, Dr. Hannah Moore, and our expert guest, Sophie Young. And thank you, Sophie, for coming back. We clearly can't have done a horrific job last time that you said yes again. So from the three of us, we hope you all have a truly wonderful week ahead.
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6: Hello, I'm Lewis Donaldson. The Prime Minister has talked with US President Donald Trump to press for an exemption from the administration's latest round of tariffs. Mr. Albanese described the call with Mr. Trump as a lengthy and substantial conversation, saying the US President has agreed to give consideration.
7: The ask that I made of the President is that he consider full exemption, and the President agreed that he would give consideration to my request.
6: Former CFMEU boss John Setka has been charged for alleged threats to union administrators. It comes after Victorian Police launched an investigation into allegedly threatening and harassing emails sent to union administrators. In a statement, police say the 61-year-old has been charged, including with using a telecom communications device to menace. Setka has previously been charged in November last year and then again in February over similar alleged offences. The Foreign Minister has criticised One Nation in a speech today, warning a monoculture Australia would risk national security. In a speech at the Lowy Institute, Penny Wong argued that ignoring a multicultural society would cause Australia irreparable damage. She says going down that path would damage hard-fought diplomatic gains.
8: The call for a monoculture is a call for Australia to curtail our choices and to cut off our connections. To look inwards, to have no friends to work with, no partners to trade with, and no opportunities to grow from. At a time where external and internal forces are seeking to divide us, turning Australians against each other makes us more vulnerable.
6: The search for a missing 18-year-old woman in New South Wales Southern Highlands has ended its second day. Lily Hooper was last seen leaving a home in Oakdale at about 8 a.m. Wednesday morning to go hiking. Her family has been unable to locate or contact her since. Her car found near the Bonham Peak walking trail in the Natai National Park. Emergency services continue to conduct air and land searches. Overseas arrivals and departures have been tallied for 2025-26. Alyssa Delves has the details.
9: The Australian Bureau of Statistics says travel is on the rise but hasn't reached its pre-COVID-19 peak. Short-term visitor arrivals to Australia rose by 8% over the last financial year to 9.1 million. And while they've increased for the fifth year in a row, they're still lower than the peak, which was 9.3 million in 2018-19. The ABS also found about 45% of people who came to Australia did so for a holiday, followed by 32% coming to see friends and family and 6% for educational purposes. New Zealanders took 1.4 million trips here, more than any other country.
6: Billy Slater will step down as head coach of the Maroons after 4 years in the role. Queensland Rugby League made the announcement, saying Slater will not return for the 2027 State of Origin series. Slater began coaching the Queensland side in 2022. He says the decision was not made lightly, but that it was the right time to step away. In tennis, Australian Rinki Hijikata has defeated Gail Monfils 2-6, 7-6, 6-3 as first-round action gets underway at the Cincinnati Open. It was the first ATP win on hard courts for the 25-year-old Hijikata in North Carolina. He will face Italian Luciano Dardari in the second round. Meanwhile, fellow Australian Alexander Vukic lost in the second round of qualifying, and in the women's contest, both Kim Birrell and Daria Kazatkina were defeated. Fremantle has the chance to wrap up the AFL Minor Premiership when it takes on Hawthorn tonight. The fifth-placed Hawks are looking to secure a spot in the finals and is coming off a big loss to the Western Bulldogs last week.
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0: 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I'm Eduardo Jordan.
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0: you know, get up, set an alarm every hour, get up, use your legs to get up and walk around the house, go and make a cup of tea, go and clean the window, but keep active.
1: A new organisation wants all Australians to become strong to avoid frailty. We have all the details. Also, a new report shows how telco services can be improved to support Australians in regional areas. And later today,
2: Australia is actually a pretty heavy adopter of AI. Like, I think we are fourth in Anthropic's global index of countries that use AI. So we're big users of it. We do embrace this stuff. But there is, and I would almost define it as somewhat of a healthy skepticism.
1: AI is becoming ingrained in our lives. But how can young Australians take advantage of it ethically? We'll have this and more for you over the next half hour. Thanks for being with us today. We're on air across Australia thanks to the Community Radio Network and the support from the Community Broadcasting Foundation. First up today, yesterday, Attorney General Michelle Rowland granted parole to whistleblower David McBride, releasing him from jail. Mr. McBride will continue serving his sentence in the community under supervision and conditions. Social justice organizations are pleased to see Mr. McBride out of jail, but it's not a win yet. General Manager from the Information Rights Project, Nevena Spirovska, has been in touch with Mr. McBride and says he is relieved.
3: It was such a monumental day, and the first feeling was that of relief. Relief for David, for his family, and all those passionate Australians who have supported him for years. I'm very thankful, as are many others, that David is finally free to breathe in fresh air once more. But also to see this small amount of justice. David stood by his truth from the first time he was taken to court over 8 years ago. He stood by his truth when he's been in prison for over 2 years and 3 months, and he'll continue to stand by that. And I think that takes a lot of determination, a lot of character, and for that I'm very thankful.
1: And have you been in touch with David? How's he doing after his announcement of getting a parole granted?
3: He's relieved. He circulated a personal statement to our organisation, the Information Rights Project, to distribute to the press. And we've been in contact with him, his team and his supporters throughout. As he said yesterday, it's a beautiful day to be free. And so he's now finally back with his family. He did mention publicly that he's been treated for early stage lung cancer and faces surgery. So it's going to be a bit of a road ahead for him, but given just how strong of a man he is, we'll be there with him all the way.
1: Now, David McBride has been granted parole, but will continue to serve his sentence in the community. Do you think this is a win for whistleblowers, you think?
3: It's a really interesting question because it's a win for David and all the people who campaigned for him. We've had thousands upon thousands of people take actions. People who've written to the Attorney General, people who've made prayers for David and prayer circles. So it's a win for David, but it's not necessarily a win for whistleblowers. The next whistleblower faces exactly the same laws that David faced. There still isn't a whistleblower protection authority. Every state and jurisdiction in Australia has different whistleblower laws. It's difficult to understand what your rights are from Victoria to Queensland and how they might be different. It's difficult to know what, if any, support that you might get. We would love to see people like David not be prosecuted for simply telling the truth.
1: Director at the Whistleblower Justice Fund, Tosca Lloyd, says the government needs to implement better policies to protect whistleblowers.
4: Partially, it is a relief, but it's certainly not a win in any meaningful policy sense. He still carries a conviction, and the laws that put him in prison have not changed. And what that means is the next whistleblower to come along faces exactly the same risk. A real win would be comprehensive reform at a national level of the Public Interest Disclosure Act, of our corporate whistleblower laws. And also the government really needs to get on with fixing our secrecy laws, which were a really, really big part of Ben McBride's conviction. For us in particular, a whistleblower protection authority is a policy idea that's been put forward and has been around for almost 20 years now in Australian politics. It's not a radical idea and it needs to happen. And this kind of centralised body

0: policy would mean that whistleblowers coming forward, whoever they are, would be better supported. And we really need to make sure that future whistleblowers have much, much more support, both from the government and so they can avoid conviction. I will also mention that the government has acknowledged for years that these laws are broken, but acknowledging is not fixing. So a real win for whistleblowers is going to look like fixing those laws.
1: Now, this announcement is bringing again the conversation around protection of whistleblowers. What would you like the federal government to do to protect this sector?
0: So the government needs to get on with fixing Australia's whistleblowing and secrecy laws and establishing an independent whistleblower protection authority. The thing about whistleblower protections is there's actually no mystery about it. Everybody knows what needs to be done to better protect whistleblowers, whether they are coming from our military, whether they are coming from the public sector, or whether they're coming from the private sector. We know recently a KPMG whistleblower who is currently in the news, a multi-partisan committee that reviewed KPMG has called on the government to establish a whistleblower protection authority, a central body that really would be there to support whistleblowers. What we found through our polling is that it doesn't matter what people vote, whether they vote Labor, Liberal, One Nation or Greens, everybody agrees that whistleblowers should be better protected in Australia.
1: That was Director at the Whistleblower Justice Fund, Tosca Lloyd, ending the story.
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1: This week, an organization launched its National Strength Day to raise awareness about frailty and how strength can help Australians be independent for longer. From the $207.5 billion spent on healthcare each year, only a small proportion prevents conditions like frailty. This affects particularly Australians over 65 years of age and multicultural communities, estimated to cost around $10 billion to the healthcare sector. I started asking Chair and Founder of Strong Australia, Dr. Coralie Wales, the aim of the National Strength Day.
3: National Strength Day is an opportunity for people to wake up once a year, if they haven't done it already, and say, how strong am I and what sort of a future do I want? It doesn't matter how old you are. If you lose your muscle strength without even noticing, that it could be that you're heading towards becoming very weak in your older age. And when you become weak in your older age, you may become frail. You very well may become frail. And if you become frail, I'm afraid the ending is not that good. You know, what can I do? But we can talk about that later if you like.
1: So, Coralie, so why is muscle strength so critical, particularly for older Australians?
3: Okay, I want you to imagine this, Eduardo. I'm in my own home still, and this is my mother's story, and I'm desperate to stay in my own home because I have a sense of dignity and I want my independence. And I find that increasingly I can't lift the pot to make a cup of tea. I find that I can't do the art that makes me feel so good about who I am because I can't actually set up the easel or clean up after I've done a session of painting. I find that I can no longer look after my plants that are on my little veranda because it's just too hard, even just to get out onto the little veranda. It's too hard for me to move my legs because they feel weak. And then I find that I can't actually get in and out of my bed because I'm just too weak. And I'm thinking, well, maybe it's just because I'm old. Maybe I've got to accept this. And, of course, all of that can be avoided if we maintain our muscle strength because it's our muscles that allow us to lift things, push things, lift ourselves out of a chair, get ourselves into bed, get ourselves out of bed. You know, and it's so subtle and we take it for granted.
1: You mentioned, you know, I mean, from your mother's experience that they needed to take an ambulance, take it to hospital. So that's costing quite a lot of money. I think on the website says that around $10 billion every year for people over 65. Could you please expand a little bit on these statistics?
3: Well, look, I have to be very clear that my position on the board of Strong Australia is I'm not the expert on statistics or epidemiology. I can tell you that a group of, I think it was 30,000 Australians who were frail, that the economic cost of that was calculated to be $130 million more than a group that was matched to that frail group that were not frail. So I did some back-of-the-envelope calculations on the number of people over 65 in Australia the number who are considered to be frail, and then I calculated a cost. And it came out to be $10 billion is what I calculated based on all of the evidence I could find, that it was costing Australia every year to address the healthcare needs of people who are frail over 65. Now, that includes hospital costs. It doesn't include things like out-of-pocket costs once you get into nursing homes. It's an underestimate.
1: Now, what can people do to become stronger and avoid being frail?
3: I guess the first thing I would share is that I was somebody who had to have some joints replaced when I was a bit younger, and I decided that I was going to get some expert help to keep me as good as I could be. So I went to my GP, and I already had a specialist involved because I had had surgery. And I went to the rehab, and then I said, okay, it's not just about 6 weeks of rehab after I've had my operation. I've now got to really work on being strong. So I found a place 10 years ago where it was supervised by physiotherapy, but it was also, but every time I go, I can be seen by an expert exercise scientist or an exercise physiologist who can make sure that I am safe. Find a team for yourself. Talk to your GP. Tell them that you are worried that you might lose your strength or that you have started to lose your strength. But then when you're at home, make sure that you keep moving. Make sure that you keep walking. You know, get up, set an alarm. Every hour, get up, use your legs to get up and walk around the house. Go and make a cup of tea. Go and hang the washing out.
1: So finally, what is Strong Australia advocating to make strength a national health priority?
3: Well, we're talking to anybody, especially community members who want to share their story. If we want change as community members, if we would rather stay strong rather than get frail, then we need to be united. But we do need to be united. So we share our stories and we inspire each other. And you can go to the National Strength Day website. You can share your story there just by clicking a button. But we also need to reach to the research leaders who are doing amazing work in this field and hold hands with those amazing researchers. And we also need to hold hands with the clinicians who are saying, we can see this in front of our eyes. We want this to change. We want the population to be stronger. And then we go with a united voice and we say to the government, why don't we reverse this? Why don't we make it a preventative strategy, a priority that we want all Australians to be strong?
1: That was Chair and Founder of Strong Australia, Dr. Coralie Wales. 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I'm Eduardo Jordan in Brisbane. A big hello to our friends in Alice Springs on ACCC, to our listeners in Noosa on Noosa FM, and to the other side of the country to Radio Gulari in Broome, Western Australia. This week, the Telecommunications Industry Ombudsman released a report on the experiences of telco consumers in regional and remote Australia. The report made 12 recommendations on how to improve telco services to benefit Australians in regional and remote areas after reviewing more than 26,000 complaints. Some recommendations include implementing domestic roaming and introducing individual remedies for delays. I started asking Associate Professor at the School of Engineering at RMIT University, Mark Gregory, to explain more about the report.
4: The Telecommunications Industry Ombudsman has released a report into telecommunication complaints received over the past two financial years from consumers in regional, rural and remote Australia. And the report found that there was consistent problems, what they call systemic problems, and the complaints that were looked at, there was over 26,000 complaints. About 2,000 were looked at in more depth, and what they've come up with in the report are four key issues and 12 recommendations for government as to how to deal with the key issues.
1: So what are some of the reasons regional and remote areas across Australia are left behind in terms of telco services, you think?
4: I think some of them are related to distance and requirements that make dealing with the telcos difficult, like authentication requirements to get a new service. It means that with some of the telcos, you really have to visit a store. And for some people, that can be a 4 or 6 or an 8 hour drive to get to a store to do the authentication requirements. Distance has an impact on the time it takes for faults to be fixed and for services to be restored. So distance is one of the biggest issues, access to services, competition. So all of the types of things that we take for granted in urban areas, it becomes a problem in the regional areas.
1: So as you mentioned, the Ombudsman made 12 recommendations to close this gap, being one of them the introduction of individual remedies. Could you expand a little bit on this and how will this benefit these communities?
4: So what they're really trying to say is that there needs to be an approach where the consumers are identified in terms of where they're located and what services they need and how they can use them. And for those consumers to be able to see what services are available to them, like an education type scenario, but also for them to have tailored solutions made available to them so that they are given the full knowledge of what is available to them where they live and work, and then how they can access it, and of course what the costs are going to be. So they're really trying to highlight that there needs to be an improved communication with the people living in regional, rural or remote Australia.
1: Now, in a short-term solution, what do telco companies need to do to reduce this gap with regional and remote areas?
4: Well, the first thing that the telcos could do is to voluntarily implement domestic roaming. And then the second thing that they could do is look carefully at the way that they interact with consumers and try and remove some of those distance-related hurdles in terms of accessing the services, dealing with faults or outages, and also education in terms of making the consumers fully aware of what's available to them. Then there are a lot of other issues in regards to prepaid services, compensation for outages, you know, ensuring that reliability is given a higher priority so that access to safety services like 000 and other emergency services are available at any time, and trying to ensure that there are standards for these services so that we have an understanding of what quality and performance should look like for people in regional, rural or remote Australia. So development of standards regarding aspects of the telecommunications networks that we haven't had before.
1: So you mentioned earlier about domestic roaming. How would it work if this is implemented?
4: Well, domestic roaming is really just the same as international roaming. And that's really where your device, your phone or your tablet or your laptop will connect to the best available service via any infrastructure. So you don't know which infrastructure your phone connects to, but if you're on a Telstra phone service, then your device might connect through a Vodafone tower or an Optus tower or a Telstra tower. I mean, it will choose the one that is best to give it the best service.
1: That was Associate Professor at RMIT University, Mark Gregory.
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1: On the 15th of August, National Science Week kicks off across the country, showcasing what science and technology is changing our lives. One of them is AI and its applications across businesses and daily activities. While some are concerned about using AI, Executive Director at the Australian National AI Centre, Lee Hickin, says the benefits are more when the technology is used effectively. I started asking Mr. Hickin his duties at the Australian National AI Centre.
6: So look, the National AI Centre is the government's sort of primary vehicle to help small businesses, and largely, but mostly all Australians, get their way towards AI. It makes AI approachable. So we launched a platform called ai.gov.au, which is this place where Australians can go to and learn about what AI is, how to use it effectively, how to use it safely, what things they can do with it, and how to bring their teams and their people on that journey to using AI. So it's really there just to make sure that all Australians can find a way to make AI work for them.
1: And what motivated you to be interested in AI?
6: I sort of fell into it, actually, to be honest with you. In about 2015, I found myself at Microsoft as a product manager for what was then the AI products that Microsoft had. It was very early days, long before the sort of the ChatGPTs that we're now very familiar with. And I think I've just always had a deep interest in science and technology, hence why we're talking about National Science Week this week. But, anything, I think for me, I don't know what your experience was, Eduardo, but, that first time I got to use ChatGPT-4 when it had a voice, and I could talk to it and I could ask it questions. I would sit at my desk and have these conversations. And you kind of have this moment of, wow, this is not like technology I've ever. This is the science fiction moment. And that for me was something that really enlivened my spirit to it.
1: Now, with AI becoming trending and popular with ChatGPT, Gemini, etc., is AI being embraced or feared, and why?
6: Look, it's probably a little bit of both. Actually, the data will tell you that both our data through our adoption tracker that we run, as well as, information from the big AI companies, Australia is actually a pretty heavy adopter of AI. Like, I think we are fourth in Anthropic's global index of countries that use AI. So we're big users of it. We do embrace this stuff. But there is, and I would almost define it as somewhat of a healthy skepticism or a healthy nervousness of what it might do, because there's still so much to learn about it. So we sit somewhere in between, although it has in the past been shown that Australia is perhaps more hesitant than other countries, which is why things like National Science Week is really a week about getting more Australians to kind of be interested in science, and by virtue of science, AI, and explore.
1: So, Lee, there's a lot of concerns as well, or some concerns that AI is consuming a lot of resources, all these big data centers being built and, to be fully operational. What's the reality of it?
6: Well, I think, there's absolutely no question to the reality that data centers use resources. We know that. They require land. They require water in some cases, although there is innovation going on to improve the way that water usage takes place. And they require power. And there's no question about that. That's the same of any data center. We've had cloud data centers and other things for many, many years. But I will say, and it's not my area of expertise, so I'm certainly not going to be able to get into detail of it, but that is one of the areas where two things are happening. One, there's a lot of innovation in the data center industry to figure out how to address those challenges and balance the need for more power, for example, with the creation of regenerative or renewable power. And the other piece that's happening that you'd be familiar with is the government has established its work on the AI standard, and that AI standard is all about making sure that no data centers get built unless we really take on board and work, in cohesion with the challenges of and power, water, and everything else. So I think we're addressing the problem as much as you can address a problem that is a moving target.
1: Now, what advice would you give to young Australians who are thinking in being part of science and technology?
6: Well, of course, the most obvious thing is do it. Like, get involved. Just there is nothing to be lost. We talk about no regrets decisions. You will never regret learning something new about science. Whether or not you use it, whether it's your thing, whether you get something out of it, that's a different question, but you'll never regret learning. I always say to people, stay curious. Always, you keep in mind that the people we think about as those pioneers of science, I'm talking about, the big names we think of, the Einsteins of the world. The one thing they had in common is they never stopped trying to learn more. And so one of the key initiatives of National Science Week next week is to encourage people to just get involved, learn something new, and where you go with that, who knows, but the more you learn, the better your chances are.
1: And now, where can people go and find more information about AI and National Science Week overall?
6: So there's two resources I would recommend everybody. First is, if you want to get into AI specifically, I'm very proud of the platform that my team runs, which is ai.gov.au, which is all the resources you need to kind of understand how AI will work for you. And then the other one, of course, is scienceweek.net.au, where you can go there and you can find about events happening locally to you, in-person events, online events. And it's not just AI, of course, it's science across all of the domains that you might learn about there.
1: That was Executive Director at the Australian National AI Centre, Lee Hickin. And for more information about National Science Week, check out our website at thewire.org.au. And that's the end of the show today. Thanks so much for listening wherever you're in Australia. The Wire is a co-production between community radio stations 2SER, Radio Adelaide, Scene Media, for Triple Z and Radio 4EB in Brisbane, with the great support of the Community Broadcasting Foundation and the Community Radio Network. 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The Wire acknowledges the traditional custodians of the Turrbal and Jagera countries where this program has been produced, and we pay our respects to Aboriginal elders past, present and emerging. Today, The Wire came to you from Radio 4EB in Nianjin, Brisbane. I'm Eduardo Jordan. Thanks so much for your company, and we'll see you next time on The Wire.

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1: I'm going to the river with Dave. 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

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That old river appearing and disappearing.

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3: Hello, I'm Lewis Donaldson. The Australian Transport Safety Bureau is investigating three near misses which occurred at Sydney Airport in recent weeks. Air Services Australia, which is responsible for managing air traffic, has blamed recent delays on a staff shortage. Chief Executive Rob Sharp says Sunday's incident where a Jetstar flight had to brake to avoid a Qantas Airways plane is among the incidents being looked into.
4: The aircraft remained at the beginning of the threshold for the runway. And the commentary that's been around on mandatory reporting in this instance, I just wanted to flag we do take our reporting requirements very seriously. We work closely with our regulators and very openly. In this particular case, however, we don't think the threshold for reporting was actually met.
3: The WA Premier says he will not accept changes to the state's GST deal following a Productivity Commission review which criticised the Morrison-era agreement. The report found it is a costly mistake that needs to be reversed and a deal that is unfair to other states. Mr Cook says the only change he'll accept is no change.
5: It's a sign that these East Coast clowns simply do not understand Western Australia. They have no Western Australian representative and no idea. The changes they have proposed will rip up to $6 billion out of the Western Australian economy.
3: A piece of country in Queensland, twice the size of Singapore, has been formally recognised as native title land in a win for traditional owners. Alyssa Delves has more.
6: The federal court has confirmed native title rights over the 170,000-hectare patch of land in Cape York. In a decision, Western Yalanji elders say guarantees their children and grandkids will always have a place on country. The ruling was handed down today in Cairns following a decades-long legal campaign to secure recognition of traditional ownership across the peninsula after generations of dispossession. It marks the 34th determination made under the Cape York United No. 1 claim, considered one of the largest undertaken in Australia.
3: In a trend that experts predict will help lower electricity prices, more than 500,000 Australian households have installed a battery to tap into their own energy. But experts are calling for more action to address households that are missing out on current energy subsidies, including apartment dwellers and renters. The government has revealed today that more than 507,000 households installed a battery under the national scheme launched in July last year. The Cheaper Home Batteries program discounted the price of small-scale battery systems connected to solar panels by 30% for Australian homes, businesses and community organisations. The UK's Nigel Farage has won the Clacton by-election, defeating comedian rival Count Binface. Farage won with more than 22,000 votes. Binface came in second with more than 9,000. In a speech to a room full of Reform UK supporters, which was delivered several hours before the count concluded, Mr Farage declared that there would be no question about the outcome.
7: We have beaten the candidate for the Uniparty. Yeah! Yes, there were Liberal Democrats, Labour and Conservative canvassers out canvassing for Count Binface.
3: And in sport, at the Pan Pacific Championships, Australian Meg Harris has collected another gold medal, winning the women's 100 metre. It comes just weeks after winning six gold medals at the Commonwealth Games in Glasgow. And in NRL, the Manly Sea Eagles will be looking to keep their season alive when they take on the Dolphins. Manly is 10th on the ladder, 4 points outside the top eight. Later, the Canterbury Bankstown Bulldogs will take on the South Sydney Rabbitohs.
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11: Oh, hey, Jazz Cats. Welcome to another edition of Salt Peanuts. I hope you've been keeping well. It's great to have your company. If you're joining for the first time, welcome aboard. Around here, I like to stretch the idea of what jazz can be. So over the next little while, I'm going to climb the jazz tree, following its branches through soul, broken beats, spiritual jazz, hip-hop, funk, and contemporary improvisation. Some artists you'll find will sit comfortably inside that tradition, and others are busy reshaping it. Either way, They're all connected by curiosity, creativity, and the courage to push jazz music forward. And as always, there's a healthy serving of Australian music alongside a few international favourites. And tonight I've got a real mix of established names and artists that you may just be hearing for the first time, or perhaps you've heard them around the traps improvisation. Some artists you'll find will sit comfortably inside that tradition, and others are busy reshaping it. Either way, they're all connected by curiosity, creativity, and the courage to push jazz music forward. And as always, there's a healthy serving of Australian music alongside a few international favourites.

for the sauce. But to kick off tonight's show, I've got something I'm very excited by, and that is I came across the latest album of Genesis Owusu from Canberra by way of Ghana, and he is one of the most fearless voices in Australian music and has built a reputation for tearing down genre walls and melding, just as we do here on Salt Peanuts, all things hip-hop, punk, funk, soul, art, rock, into something that is entirely his own. He's a multiple ARIA Award winner, never been afraid to challenge the status quo, and this track is Blessed Are the Meek.

0: There's something special about a track that feels like the first rays of sunshine on your face. That was so beautiful. That was Lizzie Bradley and Inkswell from the new album Sunshine in a Cup, and that was the title track.
1: How good, how much of a good time did we have on Friday night dancing to these guys?
0: They were amazing. Down at Barasu, thanks
1: not
0: for
1: a
0: having
1: secret,
0: us.
1: Not a secret gig, it was just a gig. Plenty of people, a guy on his 404 Mark II, Lizzie singing her heart out. It was wonderful. It was really, really good. A really good evening. Thanks to Barasu.
0: It was beautiful. And Lizzie is, of course, one of our beautiful Adelaide clan and an incredible jazz singer in her own right. But there with Inkswell on Inner Tribe Records. You should grab yourself a listen to that somewhere, either on the vinyl, which we have here in our hot little hands in the studio, or I believe Bandcamp. Jump onto there and you can get a digital copy as well, or wherever you might like to listen to your music these days. 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Thank you so much for your company here on your favourite community radio station.
2: 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DJ Dan Brunswick brings you The Source.
1: Hello, I've come in a little bit early. How we doing?
0: Very good. Glad to have you here. Thank you so much for an early source tonight.
1: Early source. Well, let's just split the source into two. So two bits of source for you. So I'm going to do two short ones and then a little bit of a long one.
0: What have you been digging around with this week?
1: I'm really excited about these two. The first one is a song that I've never really heard before. It came across my ears during the week, a song by Anne Robinson, a song called You Did It from 1969. And you'll hear it. The sample is Fatboy Slim's Gangsta Trippin', which was released in 98, the second single off the second album, You've Come a Long, Long Way. I think everyone has a copy of that album in their bank somewhere along the line. Yes, this is the sample, but this is Anne Robinson, You Did It Again, 1969.
0: Salt Peanuts.

And as we know, this is the sample coming up of the Fatboy Slim Gangster Trippin' bassline. We all know it. Big dance floor classic, this one. This is the sample right here.

0: So, yeah.
1: There we go. That's where that came from.
2: I love it when you do that because quite often you think, oh, that's got a great beat and you can tell it's an old track, but you just don't know where it's from. So
1: exactly.
2: That's why we love the source.
1: Exactly, exactly. And a big fan of Fatboy Slim. The next one I've got is something that arrived for me in the post today.
2: You keep that postman busy.
1: I do keep the postman busy. This is an amazing LP. This is the Menahan Street Band. The song is Make the Road by Walking, which is the same title track to the album from 2008. An American Brooklyn, New York based instrument band formed in 2007. They play a mix of funk and soul. They disbanded and they got back together again, but the band's kind of a conglomerate of all kinds of musicians from Auntie Ballas, Els Michelle's Affair, Sharon Jones and the Dap Kings.
2: Ooh.
1: And the Budos Band. This is the opening track from the album of the same name, Make the Road by Walking. Jay-Z famously sampled this one in Rock Boys and the Winner Is, which is his second single from his 10th album from 2007. I'm also mentioning the 2008 film of the same name as well. So, yes, I'm going to play the Menahan Street Band, Make the Road by Walking. This is an awesome thing. Can't wait.

0: didn't want to give up on that flutter. I loved it.
1: So how's that? That's 2008. And that just sounds like something straight from 30 years ago. Big place where all samples kind of lived for the 70s, especially with the funk and soul feel. Jay-Z knew this, absolutely knew this, with Rock Boys. And here's the sample. It kicks in very quickly at the start, and you all know this.

0: That's why I live.
1: I love that. That's an amazing sample too. So kudos to Jay-Z for picking up on that. Yes, Menahan Street Band, Make the Road by Walk. Thank
2: amazing.
1: You.
2: Thank you so much. I love it when you bring in some little trinkets like that.
1: That was a find this week.
2: Yeah,
1: I didn't definitely. Know them. I haven't heard of them before. So, yes, that's a good thing. Love a new find.
2: Absolutely. That's what it's all about. You're listening to Salt Peanuts. I'm Donski B. Five-Sided Cube, a boundary-pushing collective known for bending electronic textures, jazz-inflected rhythms and a beautiful experimental sound straight out of Adelaide. This is a track from them called A Meal for a Meal, released as a standalone single, showcasing their ability to turn those amazing abstract ideas into something deeply human. Hope you dig this one as much as I do. You've heard it before if you're a regular. This is A Meal for a Meal.

Thank you so much for your company here on your favourite community radio station. Moving along from the townships of South Africa now, I'm going to take you across the seas to a sound that's quietly reshaping dance music around the globe, Amapiano. And producer De Matuta is one of the genre's leading names, known for his deep grooves, smooth piano lines and laid-back rhythms. The track that I've got lined up for you is called Mlangeni, and it translates roughly to by the river. And there's something beautifully fitting about that. The track flows rather than pushes, carrying you on these beautiful hypnotic rhythms and shimmering keys. I'm going to take you away for the next little while, so I hope you enjoy this. You're listening to Salt Peanuts.

had to play you that one to test your resolve. If you'd been sitting still for a couple of tracks there, that one surely got you up dancing in your lounge rooms, kitchens, workplace, wherever you may be. Thank you for your company. You're listening to Salt Peanuts. I'm Donsky Beat, and that track was the UK's Ezra Collective. They have made a career out of turning jazz into such a celebration, mixing Afrobeat, hip-hop, funk, just pure joy into music that's impossible to resist. That track was God Gave Me Feet for Dancing. So I do hope that you were dancing it up there and giving yourself some confidence as you did it. Sometimes confidence isn't loud. It doesn't need to shout or demand attention. Sometimes it's just quiet, grounded, completely comfortable in its own skin. That's exactly the feeling for the next track that I have lined up. French vocalist and songwriter Anne Rosso blending jazz, soul and modern grooves with this beautiful, effortless elegance. This track is called Confidence. You're listening to Salt Peanuts.

0: is one of the most nuanced experiences of mankind, as the process of healing is not the same for any two people. Some people heal by embracing pain. Some people heal by neglecting pain. But regardless, one must find the way to allow the joys and simplicities of life to stand at the forefront of the present.
1: What a gorgeous track. That was Lox. That's the project of Ebo Lox Mensah, and a track called Healing from the album The Eight Gates, and featuring there the beautiful soulful vocals of Summer Pearl. That one was released through London-based jazz label Jazz Refreshed, I think in June of this year. So no, quite new. But a beautiful track nonetheless, Healing. And yes, let's all embrace the simple things in life. When life becomes so complex these days, everybody throwing something at you and you are constantly looking at screens and being told you should be on call. Breathe and exhale where you can. You're listening to Salt Peanuts. Thanks so much for your company.
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3: Roland.

I absolutely love that track. I think it's maybe 2 years old now, but I just love playing it. That was Psy Galaxy and Okere. It's so uplifting. I just, love to dance around to that. Psy Galaxy is the project of Melbourne producer Simon Durrington, blending that beautiful mix of all kinds of things. It's like a melting pot of Afro-funk, disco, soul, jazz, house into such a... I don't know, it's got a vintage sound to it, but fresh at the same time. I just, completely dig it. It's got that 70s, 80s, contemporary, I don't know. Do you love it? I loved it. As I said, that was Okere from, 2024 released EP. Well, Jazz Cats, I hope you've enjoyed the ride. It's always a joy to curate Salt Peanuts, digging through the music, finding those connections and putting together a few sounds that I hope surprise you, move you, or simply make your day a little better. Big thank you to Community Radio for giving me the space to share the music with you and for you tuning in and coming along for the ride. I hope you'll join me again. Until then, may the jazz be with you. I'm going to take you out tonight with a revisit of Crash from the upcoming release Flight from the 7-Ups. You've been listening to Salt Peanuts. I'm Donsky Beat. I'll catch you on the flip side.

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2: Hello, I'm Lewis Donaldson. The WA Premier has slammed a review from the Productivity Commission which labels the federal government's GST deal with the state a costly mistake. The Commission's report criticised the Morrison-era agreement that has funnelled tens of billions of extra taxpayer dollars to WA. Mr Cook says the only change he'll accept is no change.
3: Today's Productivity Commission report, interim report, is not just 116 pages of dry facts and figures. It is an attack on every hard-working Western Australian. It is an attack on the deal which has been endorsed by Western Australians at every election this decade.
2: Jacinta Allan has ended her near three decades career in politics, announcing she will not recontest her seat at Victoria's November election. It comes just 2 weeks after she was ousted as Premier by Deputy Ben Carroll. Ms Allan has held her Bendigo East seat since 1999, after being the youngest female MP elected to the Victorian Parliament at just 25. Ms Allan says she believes she made a difference during her career.
4: I was the youngest woman to be elected to the Victorian Parliament, and I was proudly the first Labor member for the seat of Bendigo East. And I stated in my inaugural speech to the Victorian Parliament, I intend to make a difference. Today, as I announce that I will not be contesting the 2026 election, I can proudly say I did just that.
2: A second deadly H5 bird flu case has been confirmed in Tasmania today. It was discovered in a crested tern on King Island, with staff from the Department of Natural Resources and Environment collecting the bird last night to confirm the virus. It had been reported through the Emergency Animal Disease Hotline, along with two other crested terns from the same area. The results on those birds will be returned tomorrow. Gambling giant Bet365 has apologised to the Senate after children were dressed in its branded clothing during a fundraising event at a local racecourse. Footage of the event was broadcast on the racing.com website. Footage showed children wearing racing bibs and caps with the Bet365 logo while taking part in the race. In a response tabled to the parliamentary inquiry, Bet365 said it had not been aware of the issue and would never have allowed it to happen. Television star Johnny Young has died at age 79 after a brief battle with pancreatic cancer. The songwriter was a fixture in Australian homes with his show Young Talent Time, which showcased the talent of young Australians, including Danny Minogue. Here's a snippet of Mr. Young introducing a guest on his show during an Easter special in 1984.
5: Wow, what a wonderful opening to a wonderful show. Happy Easter, everybody!
6: Happy Easter!
5: And would you join me in welcoming our very super special guest star, the wonderful Kamal, who's with us tonight for our Easter.
2: Showers increasing for the East Coast with dry and warm conditions out west for the weekend's forecast. The Bureau of Meteorology's Sarah Scully has more.
7: We do have some tropical humidity that's being drawn inland, creating a cloud band with some scattered showers and storms. Otherwise, the East Coast, those winds are turning more onshore, bringing some showers. And then as well, some very light showers are possible through southern areas, but mainly about the windward slopes and coasts. Out in the west, dry and mostly sunny conditions.
2: Billy Slater will step down as head coach of the Maroons after 4 years in the role. Queensland Rugby League made the announcement, saying Slater will not return for the 2027 State of Origin series. Slater began coaching the Queensland side in 2022. He says the decision was not made lightly, but that it was the right time to step away.
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9: Well, welcome to Northside Radio, FM 99.3, and you've got Jerry here for the evening. And yeah, I've got all sorts of different music to play. I hope you're going to enjoy it. As usual, I've got some different sorts of jazz, a little bit of Joni Mitchell, Joyce Cooling, all sorts of different things. So I hope you're going to enjoy the show for the next couple of hours. Meanwhile, let's have a listen to the weather on 99.3. Well, that button's not going to work. All right. So possible rainfall of up to 4 millimetres tomorrow, partly cloudy, high chance of showers. Sunday, 16th, minimum of 12, maximum of 19, showers easing. Cloudy, high chance of showers, 1 to 6 millimetres, 80% chance of rain. So it's going to rain on Sunday, which is

not so good. And then Monday the 17th, back to work, shower or two, minimum of 12, maximum of 18, partly cloudy, 5 millimetres of rain. So, not looking too wonderful over the weekend. It's going to be a little bit wet, but, that's the way it goes. Okay, well, let's start the show. And I'm going to start on Sunday, which is not so good. And then Monday the 17th, back to work, shower or two, minimum of 12, maximum of 18, partly cloudy, 5 millimetres of rain. So, not looking too wonderful over the weekend. It's going to be a little bit wet, but

Joyce Cooling. Toast and Jam's the name of the track from This Girl's Gotta Play. She's a very interesting artist, I think. A great guitarist. Now, the next couple of tracks I'm going to play is Joni Mitchell. I'm going to play Help Me and from her Court and Spark album, and River from her Blue album. Blue album wasn't one of her most successful albums, but it's got some interesting things in it. River is a fairly introspective track about the life of Joni Mitchell. So let's start with Help Me from Joni Mitchell and then River.

0: Joni Mitchell and River. You're on FM 99.3, where it's 23 minutes past 7 on a Friday night with on the lowdown with Jerry. I hope you're enjoying it. I just thought I'd do a little bit of traffic and travel because I just looked at the website and noticed a few things, so I thought I'd better talk about them.
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0: So the main one that's in our area that's affecting the north side direction is at Moonee Moonee on the Pacific Motorway just past Hawkesbury River Bridge. There's a breakdown of a van towing a trailer, which is causing a lot of problems on the southbound lane. So it's closed two of three lanes. So watch out for that if you're coming into Sydney. And in Strathfeld at Wentworth Road and Cooper Street, there's traffic lights that are blacked out. So they're two main things that are affecting the nightlife of Sydney. There's a couple of other things. There's a Hume Highway at Box Road, Casula. There's a multiple crash of vehicles. So another thing to be careful of. All right. Okay, FM 99.3. And you've got Jerry on a Friday night. And I'm going to play a gentleman by the name of Citrus Sun, and the name of the track is Santiago from his Anaconda album. So we'll go with that.

So nice. Summer Samba by Daniela Solindad. That's how I think you pronounce it. You're on FM 99.3, where it's just on 27 minutes to 8 o'clock on the lowdown on a Friday night. I hope you're enjoying the music. I know I've got quite a bit more to play. Okay, so last week, this week, and today, Johnny Young passed away, and he had his show Young Talent Time, and there was a number of Australian artists that came out of Young Talent Time that really set the pace for Australian music, and one of those was Tina Arena. So I'm going to play a Tina Arena track, I think one of her nicest tracks, which is Sorrento Moon. And let's have a listen to Sorrento Moon. And it seems like only a few years ago that Johnny Young was hosting the show and was a young, vital young man. But that's the way life goes.

Okay, that's Anna Moore is the name of the singer. She's an American R&B singer and a singer-songwriter, originally from Pennsylvania, and she's now based in Atlanta, Georgia. She's known for her 90s-influenced vocals and her sultry singing. She's released a few independent LPs, including one track called Cloud Surfing. I hope you're enjoying the unusual music played on FM 99.3 on the Lowdown on a Friday night. Okay, moving right along at just now 16 minutes to 8 o'clock, the next one I've got is the Manhattan Jazz Quartet and How Insensitive. Jeez, if I can get my teeth around that, from the New York Jazz Lounge LP.

That's a gentleman by the name of Ilya Surov. He's a trumpet player from Los Angeles, jazz trumpet player, as you gathered, and arranger. He released his first album, September in the Rain, in 2013, and he was named Best New Artist in the Hollywood International Entertainment Awards in 2014. Yes, I'd say he's a young man with a big future ahead of him. And he's playing, according to Google, he's playing all over the world. So there you go. All right, now I'm going to get on to the long track now. And so it's time to go and make a cup of tea if you want to. I'm going to play Pat Metheny, and the track is The Longest Summer. Some of you might like Pat Metheny or not, I'm not sure. But so here we go with Pat Metheny, and enjoy.

So Pat Metheny slowly fades out into the distance. Okay, next I've got is Michael McDonald. Of course, Michael was the singer in the Doobie Brothers, and his track is I Gotta Try. And if it's from the album If That's What It Takes, FM 99.3, and it's The Lowdown with Jerry, just coming up to 8 o'clock in about 1 minute. As long as the buttons work.

0: said stop it. No more parking lots. 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Plant some trees.
1: That's Keb Mo and Big Yellow Taxi. Of course, Big Yellow Taxi was written by Joni Mitchell, who I played a little earlier, a couple of tracks of hers. Of course, Big Yellow Taxi was a big hit of her for her. I just should give a shout out to my friends who are listening. So Ash picked up that Lyle Mays was in Pat Metheny group and playing the keyboards. And Graham commented on a nice version of Joni's song by Keb Mo. And somewhere in the background is Rob and Noy, no doubt listening to the music on 99.3 and the Lowdown. And I hope you're enjoying the music. Now, the next track I've got is a girl by the name of Nina Plotsky. And the name of the track is called The Man with a Horn, which is a bit dubious. The album is from an unpronounceable name, so I won't even try and pronounce it. But let's go with Nina Plotsky.

Well, I hope you enjoyed that. Okay, so the next artist I'm going to play is Savage Garden, and I'm not going to play Truly Madly Deeply. I'm going to just pick one out of the box here. I'm going to play the last track on the album, which is Santa Monica. Now, I have no idea what it's like because I haven't played it before, so it could be a bit of a deep dive into what it could be like. But anyhow, so Savage Garden, of course, were an Australian band. Now, funnily enough, I've got this CD. I'm playing it from a CD, and it's obviously a CD that I bought in a garage sale or something like that, because it's got an HMV sticker on it, and the price is £11.99. So someone has obviously bought it in England and bought it back to Australia. And

Then eventually sold it in their garage sale or something like that. But yeah, the other thing I noticed, it was produced by Charles Fisher. Charles Fisher was an Australian producer, or is an Australian producer. He owned a recording studio called Trafalgar Studios in Trafalgar Street, Annandale, in Sydney, and this studio was one of the first studios that was a Westlake design, which is a very good sounding type of studio. And Charles Fisher owned that studio and produced Savage Garden. So anyhow, a little bit of trivia there. Let's go with Santa Monica and see what that's all about.

Savage Garden. I thought I'd play Truly Madly Deeply anyhow, seeing that I was talking about them before. Okay, so moving right along, it's just on 21 minutes past 8 o'clock on the Lowdown on a Friday night. Hope you're enjoying the music. I'm playing plenty of it. Next artist is Hubert Laws, and Land of Passion is the name of the track. Back to the jazz.

Hubert Laws and Land of Passion is the name of the track from his Land of Passion LP. A bit left to fill that one. Anyhow, there'll be other things to play. Okay, now one of my favourite bands, apart from Pat Metheny, who I played earlier, I tend to be a bit biased in some ways, is Steely Dan. So I'm going to play Gaucho from Steely Dan.

Yeah, it always fascinates me about Steely Dan when they record something, they record it to the inch of perfection, including the brass playing on that track. It's just like so tight, so together. They must have recorded it over and over again to get it right, I think, but who knows. You're on FM 99.3, and did you know that the St Ives Showground and Farmers Market Craft Market is on every Saturday from 8 to 1pm? So that's tomorrow if you're not doing anything unusual that you can't get out to the farmers market. They offer organic produce, fresh food, gourmet deli items, artisan stalls and homemade craft. 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Yes, I don't know if you've been out to St Ives Showground, but they've got quite an interesting play area for older kids there with treetop climbing and sort of adventure playground. Anyhow, for further information or to rent or store, rent a stall, you can visit their Facebook page or call 999-2226. Northside Radio, connecting our community. All right, so the next track I've got to play is The Shadow of Your Smile from Mark Winkler and David Benoit. Of course, we all know of David Benoit. So let's go with The Shadow.

It's a singer by the name of Flora Martinez, and I'm a Fool to Want You, and from her Fool to Want You LP. Yeah, pretty laid back for a Friday night lowdown show, but that's the way it goes. All right, next we've got Steer by Missy Higgins.

Okay, well, that's the end of the Lowdown Show, or coming to the end of the Lowdown Show tonight. I'm going to close out with Stacey Kent, and the track is To Say Goodbye. So I hope you've enjoyed the show, and I'll see you in about 4 weeks' time or so on FM 99.3.

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4: Welcome along. It is the Urban Meltdown. Brett Costello with you as we keep you up front and in front when it comes to everything urban from across the globe. Whether it be independent or established artists, we have got you well and truly covered. One of our favourite tunes across the last 7 days comes from Rashida Wallace. This is the brand new one called Representative to open up on this week's edition of the Urban Meltdown.

Loving that sound, the latest release there from Wale, featuring Elmeen as well on that track. It's called Overthink, and if you just joined us, before that, Rashida Wallace and the tune Representative. Brett Costello with you, keeping you up front and in front when it comes to everything urban from across the globe. Well, by now, you've probably heard the new release tune from Beyoncé called Morning Dew that she dropped and snuck into the B-Day album anniversary re-release. Morning Dew's now got a handy little remix as well, so we thought we'd drop that one on you before we get into some Jodie Watley. This is Beyoncé here on the Urban Meltdown. Morning.

Dawn from Jodie Watley. It is the Urban Meltdown. We've been a big fan of almost everything that Ella May has put out across her days. She probably hasn't quite catapulted herself into the stratosphere of what her debut record gave us hopes for, but this is certainly a solid outing from her. It's called Might Just, the latest release now from Ella May here on the Urban Meltdown.

Sounds there from Point Five is the artist's name. We've played plenty of tracks from him if you're a regular listener to the show. That particular one is called Unseen Life, a new track taken off his latest long play release as well. Before too long, we're going to give you the latest from Victoria Monet. But first, B2K. Do you remember these guys from the, let's say, late 90s and early 2000s? Probably most known for their tune Bump, Bump, Bump. This is their new one called Mileage. B2K here on the Urban Meltdown Radio Show.

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Every week at this time, we're keeping you up front and in front, whether it comes to independent or established artists in the world of urban music. You're going to hear some artists that you haven't heard before. We're going to give you the biggest urban artists from around the globe. It's the Urban Meltdown, coming to you nationally through the Community Radio Network.

The artist there is Damar. The tune is Levels here on the Urban Meltdown Radio Show. And if you just joined us, before that, something fresh out of the Teddy Riley production stable. Marsha Kova is the artist's name, and the tune was Bye Bye Bye. Brett Costello with you for the Urban Meltdown, keeping you up front and in front each and every week when it comes to everything urban from across the globe. Getting a bit more up-tempo with a couple of tunes in a row for you now. DJ Spen, Tasha LeRae. This track almost sounding like an old Incognito tune. It's called When I Needed You Most here on the Urban Meltdown Radio Show.

DL Rework. It's from Perspective 360 there. The first play for you here on the Urban Meltdown. 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We've got a few playlists over there that you can like and follow. Keep up to date with everything that's happening with the new releases. Another fresh one for you from Dawn Richard now. This is Baby Can We. You're on the Urban Meltdown.

UK legend Georgie B there. That's the Summer of 76 remix of his tune, You Know. Tanya Nolan smooths things out for us. This one's called Impossible. Brett Costello with you here on the Urban Meltdown.

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2: I am very excited for this show. The gorgeous Erin LeCount, when she was here in Melbourne, performed a show, stopped by to say hi. So we had a really big chat with Erin.
3: Every week saying, hey, Erin, when you're in Melbourne, roll through the studio. Finally happened.
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2: Hey, that's us. So, we've had a really big week, but there is always space in our hearts for Phoebe Bridgers.
3: Always.
2: Especially when there's brand new music. If you haven't already seen the visualizer for this, I do recommend it, especially if you're a little spicy in the brain like we are. Lost Boys, Phoebe Bridgers, you're on The Sound of Now.

0: Phoebe Bridges, Lost Boys, your headliner this week.
1: Hey. She's so good. Oh. I've got such a soft spot for her. So I love her so much.
0: Oh, me too. Anytime I see new Phoebe Bridges, I run, don't walk. You know what I mean? You're on The Sound of Now. Hey, what's up? Alana Rosso, Triana Butler.
1: Hey.
0: And someone very special.
1: Yeah, we've got a... This is something that we don't get to do very often. We've had radio premieres of songs, but it's very rare for us to do it with the artist in the studio. Replay, what an absolute pleasure to have you here. Welcome.
2: Hello, thanks for having me.
1: Now, we're going to sit down and have a bit of a longer chat with you next week, but because you have a brand new song that is out that we are premiering tonight, and thank you for choosing us for the premiere, by the way.
2: Thank you.
1: So exciting. So tell us about this song. Tell us about, in just like maybe a minute or less, what the song is, what it's about, where it came from.
2: Yeah, so this song is inspired by the Artemis 2 mission, which was happening at the time that I was recording this song. And then I was also reading a book about autism and ADHD, and they mentioned monotropism and monotropic split. And I thought, oh, what would it be like to be in that state? And so, yeah, I came up with the title Flow State, and just like... And that was also a trending phrase at the time, like internet slang. And so, yeah, that's the combo. And it's got this like dreamy, ethereal vibe. And it kind of like, I hope it transports you to another place.
1: Dreamy is a great way to describe the music you make. I'm so excited to sit down with you next week to talk through it. But in the meantime, because it's a premiere, do you want to be the person who introduces your song and tells everybody to listen to it?
2: You are now listening to the premiere of Flow State by Replay.
1: Yes, world premiere. You're on The Sound of Now.
2: Woo-hoo.

0: Let me just get out of my spaceship for a second. Oh, my gosh. Wasn't that just ethereal? Didn't that just take you to another planet?
1: Hey, take your helmet off. I can't hear you.
0: Oh, sorry. Let me just... oh, my goodness. That was a first play replay. Thank you so much for bringing that to us for a radio premiere of Flow State. Oh, how exciting. Yeah. We'll get replay back next week to have a longer chat because right now, well, stay tuned. We have Erin LeCount in the studio. We had a good chat to Erin when they were here after their NAMM show. Triana, what do you reckon?
1: I
0: miss it, right?
1: Have been waiting for this moment literally all year and it's finally here.
0: And that's on manifestation. This is the sound of now. You might remember the first time you heard Florence Welch, maybe your first London Grammar song. Well, it's the same feeling you get when you hear Erin LeCount for the first time. Now, Erin's a UK artist. She was touring Australia and she was in NAMM last week, and on an afternoon off, we were very lucky that she decided to drop by the studios and have a chat to us. When you-

0: So each year on The Sounder Now, we pick out a bunch of artists that we think are about to do amazing things, and they make our rising artists list for the year. In the past, that has been like Wet Leg in 2022. 2023, we called it for Chapel Roan, like 9 months before the album came out. Then we had her on the show. Wild. 2024, a bunch of Australian artists. 2025, artists like Charlie and Rose Grey. 2026... on that list, artists like Eli, artists like Adela, and Erin LeCount was at the top of my list. Oh. I have been such a fan of yours for a minute. I'm so thrilled to finally get her in the studio. Erin LeCount, welcome to The Sounder Now.
1: Oh, my goodness. I'm honored to be here. Thank you. That's a crazy list. Those are all, I mean, Eli's incredible. Adela, incredible.
0: I mean,
1: you guys have a great track record.
0: Thank you.
1: Very honored.
0: And I agree as well. Like yourself, incredible. I know that you've just had your very first performance in Australia last night in Melbourne. We were there. We were all there. How are you feeling now? Because you've had like kind of 12, 16 hours to kind of absorb all of the energy that happened last night. How are you feeling about it?
1: It always takes me a minute, and I go to bed and I definitely absorb so much more energy from those rooms than I think I do. Every time it surprises me when I haven't done

0: shows in a while, and I laid in bed last night. I was just, I could still feel like the butterflies in my stomach. It was a really special show for me though. Like, that was a really, really beautiful, warm welcome, and it's wild. I feel so far from home, and it's one of the warmest welcomes I've had anywhere. It was really beautiful. It was really beautiful. Well, I'm so glad you were there.
1: I don't know if you have been up. I don't know if you've been worded up on kind of the history of the venue that you played last night, the Forum too. So it started out as a cinema. Of course, you have the song Cinema.
0: Yeah.
1: Like in the 20s. And like the first film ever shown there was a Clara Bow film, right?
0: Oh my God.
1: Then in the 60s, they bricked in the dress circle upstairs to create a second cinema. That was the one that you played in last night in Forum 2. Then it got taken over by a church group in the 80s who kind of, the place was in a bit of disrepair. It was not handled well. Then it got refurbished and turned into a music venue. So all these different themes.
0: Oh my God. Across. That's so fated.
1: Right. And is that part of maybe why you felt so at home there despite being as far away as you were?
0: I knew some of the context of the place, and some of, I knew it had a pretty rich history, and I knew some of the more recent history. I knew that there were some very special, like, Ethel Cain shows there.
1: I was one of those as well.
0: Oh yeah. But I did not know the history going back that far. That's incredibly fateful. That's quite scary in some ways. That's really beautiful. We did get a little look at the creepy, like, projection room at the top. So I guessed it had been a cinema for some amount of time. But that's the stars align sometimes, and rooms definitely have a feel to them and like a personality of their own. And it was a mix last night of, okay, there's really, really beautiful people in this crowd giving so much energy, and that's really beautiful, but there's definitely something in the walls as well.
2: I mean, could the something in the walls have been maybe the ghost of Flo Rida? I know you played Low as one of the songs just before you came out. Tell me about the logic behind that. Was that just one of your like high rotation on playlists? Like, give me a bit of insight into that.
0: So before every show, we play Low by Flo Rida. That is my instructions every single time. And it came from, obviously, iconic line, not so much the apple bottom jeans. I'm usually sporting a skirt, but boots. And then with the fur, I'm usually in some combination of the two. And also, it's just a great sort of like false start to a show that gets sort of emotionally heavier as you go on throughout it. So it's quite nice to give people like a final hurrah, and they can have a dance and a party. And there's also just the last chorus of it. I can't listen to the song in any other context than a live show now, because the last song, all the bass drops out and you've just got Flo Rida like, apple bottom jeans. And it now feels like, upon hearing that last chorus and Flo Rida's voice,
2: my
0: stomach like drops, because I know, like, I associate it with like, I'm about to go on stage, I'm about to do a show.
2: You're getting a Pavlovian response now to Flo Rida.
0: I've been classically conditioned to Low by Flo Rida to go on stage.
1: Are there any of your songs that you have that similar kind of classic conditioning that's happened? Like, you know, when you start a certain song, you feel a certain way in your body?
0: Oh my goodness. Silver Spoon, because I know that I weirdly get the biggest rush of adrenaline the moment that I leave stage. And Silver Spoon, as soon as that kicks in, there's a part where I play the bass at the start. And as soon as I hit that key, I'm guessing, I've never run a marathon, but I'm guessing it's like when you're in that final, I don't know, quarter or like final few kilometers. And your whole body just kicks into gear of like, okay, it's time to like everything you got now. And that's always a fun feeling. And I mean, honestly, I start the show with I Believe, and it's a completely stripped back vocal. I start completely a cappella, and I get a little note in my ear telling me what note I start on, and that's always the most terrifying note. It's just like I just hear one piano key in my ear, and that makes me
1: It's like when people hear the start of Welcome to the Black Parade.
0: Yes, exactly. Exactly that. That's the feeling it gives me, except with slightly more, even more fear. 10 times.
1: Well, talking about I Believe, this might actually be a good point to bring in our producer PJ.
2: Yes.
1: 17-year-old producer Hello. PJ on the show, and also music producer in their own right. Now, we were in the line out so the front sick. Of the show last night, and you said, I have never heard a single Erin LeCount song in my life and I don't know what I'm about to see. And I'm like, perfect. This is great. This is going to go really well. And I want to show you
3: the
1: photo of maybe like 30 seconds into your set of PJ witnessing you performing
2: that
1: for
2: is
1: the
2: not
1: first
2: staying.
1: Time.
0: That's 100%. Incredible.
1: Jaw on the floor.
0: I mean, that's what we want, right? I mean, I'm flattered. That's so cool. That's
1: PJ,
0: so cool.
1: Do you have a question that you want to ask Erin?
2: Yeah. Well, I mean, I know that you are quite like into a lot of the sort of more instrumental and production of it all. And I heard that yesterday you got to play that synthesizer.
0: I got to play on a Fairlight synthesizer. Is that the one you're talking
2: yes.
0: about? Yes. I went to the Synth Temple.
1: Oh.
0: In where is that? Someone tell me.
1: I went the to the team are googling furiously.
0: I honestly have no geographical context of where I am most of the time. But I went to a place called the Synth Temple. It's the most incredible. You have to go. I think you'll love it. And I got to play on a real light Fairlight synthesizer, and my North Star hero is Kate Bush, and that synthesizer was all across Hounds of Love, and so much of what she did. And I honestly was a kid in a candy store. It was one of the best days of my life. But yeah, you should. I highly recommend. It was a transformative experience for me.
2: That's awesome.
0: I have so many questions for you about production and what you work in. I'm so far. What do you work in?
2: Oh, well, I mean, it's kind of difficult to explain. I do like a lot of mashups and stuff, but
0: sick.
2: I also kind of do like, it's really difficult to explain this next part. It's like, I do kind of like humorous beats with like a lot of samples that sound really bad.
4: PJ won't admit this, but they were a finalist in a goofy beat competition that was happening on another radio station.
0: Goofy beat competition. Where do I enter? Where do I sign up?
1: I'll forward on their details. I think a lot
0: That's
1: of people listening
0: really,
1: will
0: really
1: know
0: cool.
1: the station by name, but I don't think we can mention them.
0: That's really, really cool.
1: How did you teach yourself production? Tell us about that story and how that came together.
0: I got into production on GarageBand for free on my laptop. It didn't feel like I was particularly, it didn't feel like some great endeavor of I'm becoming a producer or anything like that. It felt like playing a video game, to be really, really honest with you. It felt, I'd been singing for so many years. So much of my relationship to making music was about performing to a room full of people and gauging their energy and like, what do these people want from me? Especially when you're playing like empty bars and clubs and rooms and stuff, you're just trying to deliver people what they want, not necessarily anything that you have autonomy or decision over. And so when I, you know, you put headphones on and you plug into a laptop and you're completely on your own, it was like, what? It was like, I can make something goofy. I have complete control to make anything that I want. And it was just, I don't know, it was like a creative power trip. And then it became this personal, really cathartic thing. It was like it itched this part of my brain where my hands need to be moving. I need to be doing stuff, but I also need to be in some kind of flow state and creating. And it's the only thing I can lose hours and hours to, and just something about it just clicks with I think the way my brain and my body work as a person, if that makes sense.
4: You've definitely spoken before about combining the arty side and the technical side of your brain when you're producing a lot of your music. Do you find in that production that's where that kind of nice spot in the Venn diagram comes in?
0: It's a perfect Venn diagram. And as I think, it's really fun when you can trace back things you love as an adult to things you loved as a child. Mm. And I was a complete nerd as a child, and I had a phase where I was really, really into coding.
4: Oh, hell yeah. What kind of things, like robotics, or are we talking like?
0: It was, I remember like dabbling in Raspberry Pi and then getting into a bit of Python. And I remember not going out at break and lunchtime because I was coding a calculator, which I made sure everyone was really aware of and told everyone about. It was completely insufferable. I was probably like 8 or 9. And yeah, just pretentious. And I couldn't do it now if you asked me, but I loved that so much. Again, the idea of hands moving, brain ticking, flow state, weirdly. But I also wanted to be an author and I wanted to write books. And that was my life goal, really, was I just loved writing stories. I sort of lived in my head completely. So what I'm saying is I was pretentious and I was also a compulsive liar.
4: That's one spin on it. My next question is, when are we seeing a book? Because I know you're putting a lot of that energy into the lyrics, but yeah. I mean...
0: It's a dream. I would really, really, really love to write books for real, and that's definitely a full circle goal I'd like to come back to. But yeah, that Venn diagram and everything I loved as a kid, I've sort of found this beautiful mesh point of I get to write stories and lyrics, I get to, my hands get to go at a computer, and I get, you know, that sensation and dopamine of dragging things around a screen, and it's really beautiful. And then you get to do it live in front of people and put on a show and a song and dance, which is sort of, I've really landed my dream job.

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1: We're talking with UK artist Erin LeCount, touring Australia this week, talking about the new EP, Pareidolia.
2: For people who maybe haven't seen the live show, they might have seen this video that you put online a couple of weeks ago. It was the cinema in session, and it was kind of capturing your experience of creating this music. Yeah. Talk us through how that came together and the idea behind that.
3: The cinema, we did a live version of it purely because, you know, we'd been playing these shows and it puts a different spin on the music, and I do these shows and have been doing these shows for the last year, less than a year, but without a band, and I do the shows alone because it felt like a good representation of how I make the music. And making music is very, I don't know, it's quite an internal, like, introspective thing for me, so it felt right that the show was the same feeling. And we decided to do a live video to share that to maybe anyone, you know, that can't come to a show and see that happening in real time. And also, we just put a bunch of cameras, it was like 7 cameras around me and all my synths and all my equipment, and we just wanted to put this super meta lens on what it looks like when I'm at home in that kind of weird flow state, like jumping between instruments and pressing keys sort of like madly. And it was really, really scary. It was such a beautiful thing to watch back because I get no perspective of like what I look like. Like I really was building everything out in that song, bit by bit. And watching it back, I do sort of look slightly crazy. But the song, The Cinema, is about all the art you wish you'd made and a sense of imposter syndrome and sort of driving yourself to madness with all the things that you wish you'd created. And then basically in the video, if you haven't seen it, go and watch it, but there's a huge screen behind me. I'm sort of like confronted with myself as I'm making the music. And
2: I was gonna ask, because there's a really creepy, uncanny bit about 30 seconds in where you realize, hang on, I don't think that's a live feed.
3: Yeah,
2: I don't think that's a live feed. That's It's the creepiest, most unusual experience.
3: It was surreal. It was really weird to do, and to have this literal figure of yourself watching you as you're making the music in real time. But I think that's how imposter syndrome feels. And, you know, me and the amazing director who did the video, Becky, shout out to Becky, we spoke about that feeling so much, and the idea that you go into a room and you're trying to create and all the pressure is coming from you watching yourself. Like, that's where it's all coming from, and you're so, by being so analytical and just suffocating your own process so much, and this like sort of like looking down that I'm doing from the screen of judgment is really how it feels, and that's all imposter syndrome is.
2: I'm very much the same in that I've got the imposter syndrome and I've got the perfectionism, and they both kind of come together and they swamp me. How do you deal with that yourself? Like, what's your process to kind of get out of that frame of mind where you're being so critical?
3: Yeah, I mean, it's a lethal combination, the imposter syndrome and the perfectionism. I think I still try and navigate it, and every time I think I've got it figured out or a psychological way around it, it pops up in a different form. It's sort of like whack-a-mole. But it really is coming to terms with the fact that none of this makes me better, and none of this makes what I create better. It doesn't make me a better artist to like suffer and labor over these decisions and whether I'm good or not. It's like, it's not up to me really whether I'm good or not. Like, my role and what I do is to make the thing, and that can vary on what it is day to day, and some days that's going to be good, some days that's going to be a goofy beat unintentionally. You know, you'll be aiming for something good and you'll come out with something goofy. But that's as far as my role goes. I think you can't, it's not up to me to decide if I'm the worst or if I'm the best, and to try and figure that out in my own head is never gonna serve what I make. And it really is just personal insecurity clouding what you might like artistically be able to do. So I just try to not let it get in the way, but that's so much easier said than done.
2: I've got goosebumps. Anyone else?
1: I mean, yeah.
2: Speaking directly to me is how that feels.
1: I also hope that a packed room at Forum last night also proved that you've got such a devoted fan base. People on
3: They're
1: the
3: amazing.
1: Opposite side of the world from where you're from. It's so passionate, and hopefully reinforce the fact that we all know that you are incredible and you absolutely deliver a show.
3: Thank you.
1: There must be moments that you do get trapped a little bit in your head, and especially when even in your production, it's your own voice that's kind of like vocals now, like synth now, move to other synth. Do you ever find that can sometimes be a bit overwhelming, or how do you kind of manage that? I know you spoke about balance, but having an entire crowd in front of you of people singing back the lyrics and then you've got yourself in your head, how do you manage that?
3: I honestly think that shows weirdly are one of the few places that, at least in the way I've been doing shows the last year, they're one of the few sacred places that imposter syndrome doesn't creep into as much, because I think imposter syndrome comes when I am thinking about myself too much. And being in front of a crowd of people, and especially nights like last night where there was such just overwhelming energy in front of me, it reminds me that it's so not about me. It's so much more than I am, and I make the music, and I feel very lucky that that's the thing that has, you know, like you said, like brought me to the other side of the world. But music is really just like the bridge between me and all these people who are feeling very similar things at a very similar time under the same roof. And that's like, just on the whole, live music as that experience is a ridiculous concept when you think about, just on a base level, how unreal that is and how powerful that is, whether it's like 500, 5,000, whether it's a stadium. I think the energy is just as impactful, and I think it's tangible proof. I don't know, when I'm on a stage, that there's so many people feeling the exact same thing at the same time, and I'm more overwhelmed by that than I am the fact that I'm the one on stage.

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1: We're chatting with one of my favourite artists right now, an artist out of the UK, Erin LeCount. She's on our Rising Artists list for 2026, touring Australia at the moment off the back of her Pareidolia EP.
2: I want to shift the speed up a little bit. I want to talk a little bit more about Pareidolia and the concept of Pareidolia. You've spoken before about maybe not having elements of synesthesia, that you sometimes can see colours or, you know, in music that you hear. Is Pareidolia like an extension of that in a way?
3: It really has. I always held back on saying that I had synesthesia because I was like, I was like, I don't know if maybe I'm just being like pretentious and imagining it, and maybe everyone thinks this way about music. But I think Pareidolia, especially when I listen back now, and when I do the live shows and when I talk about, you know, when we speak about what the videos are going to look like and stuff, it's so clear to me. There's such like a color palette to everything, and there's it's so visual and so sensory. So I would say I will accept I will accept the synesthesia term. I had imposter syndrome to accept the synesthesia term. But yeah, music is just, I think, the way I come at it from the production and the background of wanting to tell stories. It's hard for me to not have an image and a palette in mind.
2: Yeah.
3: But so Pareidolia was colourful, yeah.
2: Even still with that concept, you know, are there songs that you see something visually in when you sing them? Anything like cinema? Like, is there something you see in those songs, like, as you're performing them?
3: I think the best example would be something that when we came to doing the live show, I was like, this has to happen because this is the movie that plays in my head when I sing this song, is a song on Pareidolia called Don't You See Me Trying. And I put a blindfold on at the start of the song. And that's just always how that song has looked to me. It sort of looks clouded or blurred vision. It's sort of like an altered state. It's like I'm slightly drunk or something. Like the strings in it make me feel like I'm slightly out of my mind and not quite in the right headspace. And so when we did the show, it was like, I have to be in some kind of altered state for it. And I'm not quite at the point where I want to be drunk on stage. So it was like, I've got to have a blindfold. I've got to have some kind of, restriction to my vision and senses in this song.
1: That song has meant a lot to me over the last couple of months. I've been through quite a bit. And so thank you for that song. For those who've not heard the song, tell us about the origins of Don't You See Me Trying and where that came from.
3: Don't You See Me Trying, I mean, speaking of Kate Bush and, you know, Hounds of Love, Cloud Busting is one of my favourite songs ever. And I listen to that song as sort of a positive affirmation of, you know, the lyric. I just know that something good is going to happen. And I was listening to it every single day, and she has that repetitive string. I just know that something good is going to happen. And in my personal life, I felt the exact opposite. And so I think subconsciously that stuff gets into your brain. And I was writing a lot about, you know, the bigger themes of Pareidolia, which is about going back to old coping mechanisms and this element of self-sabotage and this breaking point where you can't tell if it's like this euphoric flying feeling of I have nothing to lose, or if it's this like tip of the iceberg cliff edge kind of I have nothing to lose, and the really fine balance that, you know, blindfolded walking of the edge. And I wrote the whole song to just this one string part, just the same string over and over again. And it was the exact opposite sentiment to Cloud Busting. It was, I think something really bad is about to happen, but it feels, you know, that like instant gratification of like an old comfort or an old behavior or familiar coping mechanism feels so just feels so inviting. And that's the danger of it. And the whole song is just this sort of like frenzied breakdown into, I think this is really going to hurt and I'm going to do it anyway. Purely because the gratification of it right now, I need more than the long term.
1: All right. Well, thank you so much for joining us today. Erin LeCount, it has been...
3: I could talk forever. Sorry, I just keep going.
0: We can't cancel the rest of the promo tour, unfortunately.
2: Well, we have to wrap up, but I've got one more question to ask, yes, which please. Is on what's next. And yeah. You can...
1: When are you taking over a stage at Lola or Coachella or something?
2: It's either that or also, I know for a fact in Essex somewhere there is a hard drive full of maybe unfinished release demos and things, yes, like that. When are we going back to that? When are we doing Lola? Tell us about the future.
3: I have countless hard drives, some of which are in my bags in the hotel, and I sit and I'm constantly revisiting stuff on the plane and in sort of like quiet moments. But I really feel in a fruitful time of my life. There's a lot of like input and exciting things happening to me, and I've really felt the need for an output for all of that recently. So the making has been intense, and I think I need I'm gonna do a small hibernation period and then digest it. And in terms of all the good, you know, exciting things, I think we're gonna come out with a very exciting next year, couple years, I think. I'm very excited for.
1: I believe that. Erin LeCount, thank you so much
3: thank
1: for joining us.
3: Thank you so much
1: us.
3: For having me.
1: Cannot wait to see everything that's about to happen to you. Congratulations on the tour
3: you.
1: And everything coming your way.
3: Thank you, guys.

0: Erin LeCount with Don't You See Me Trying. You're on The Sound of Now, Triana Butler and Alana Rosso with you at the end of a very special episode of The Sound of Now.
1: Very special episode. Erin LeCount, thank you so much for coming in and stopping by. Triana wasn't lying. We have been manifesting that for a very long time, so it really was an amazing day for us.
0: And thank you for being here. It's been real. The full playlist is on the website, joy.org.au/thesoundofnow. You can grab us on Instagram at thesoundof.now. And some special thank yous for the last time, Joy content manager Elliot Attard, mate, a legend. Thank you so much for all the work that you've done. I so appreciate you. Production manager Liz Bush, tech manager Michael Strauss, and Joy's music director Michael Pohl. Our audio design here at The Sound of Now is by Chris Kubacki, and our voiceover artist is Jeans. And a special thank you to the Hot and Fun people at the CBAA. Someone should write a song about being hot and fun, and that would be your theme song.
1: It would be their theme song. Next week, do not miss, we are speaking with Replay.
0: Yes.
1: And we're just going to bring you a whole bunch more amazing Australian music. So do not miss it.
0: Catch you next week.
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0: 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I acknowledge the traditional custodians of the lands this program is broadcast from. I pay my respects to elders past, present and emerging, and I extend that respect to other Aboriginal and Torres Strait Islander people who may be listening. Always was, always will be Aboriginal land.
1: Eja langa e pani tun go go kuna go nyendo wanya barema waran go.

Waran Goduri. Wangangaleguru. The country will get up and show you. But you must look. Malaga ngayu. It points to me.

G'day, welcome to the first Australian Music Hour. My name's Steve Norwood and I'm with you each week playing a selection of music by First Nations artists in this country. And on today's program, we've got some classic songs in their original form and a couple of songs that have been reworked with some 21st century beats. We kicked off the program today with, two songs actually, from the Freedom Collective. They're from a compilation CD called Songs of Freedom that features musicians from around the Roebourne area in Western Australia, as well as some guests musicians such as Brian Ritchie from the Violent Femmes, Vicky Thorne from the Waifs, Paul Kelly, Kutcher Edwards. The two tracks we started with featured the vocals of traditional owner from the La Luma and Yindjibarndi language groups, Patrick Churnside. And the first song, a short song, was called Country Rising, Japi. It was actually about walking in the Tarkine Forest in Tasmania. And then we had a song called Garagu Yaljilba, Standing Alone. We're going to have a song now from Leroy Johnson. He's a Barkindji elder and he's also a ranger at the Mutawindji National Park outside of Wilcannia. This is a great protest song from Leroy Johnson. I really like this song, Not a White Country. We're going to have a song now from Leroy Johnson. He's a Barkindji elder and he's also a ranger at the Mutawindji National Park outside of Wilcannia. This is a great protest song from Leroy Johnson.

That was a song called Stricken Land, and it comes from a band, Blackfire, who were around in the 1990s. Blackfire were made up of Selwyn Burns, guitarist, Grant Hansen on guitar, Brad Brown, Kelly McGuinness, and Kucha Edwards as well. The album it came from was called Night Vision, and it was produced by Paul Hester of Crowded House fame. Selwyn Burns, a celebrated guitarist and very talented musician who performed with Coloured Stone and also No Fixed Address. And speaking of Coloured Stone, we're going to have a track now from Coloured Stone and Young Warriors. This is a reworking of the classic song Black Boy.

That was Mixed Relations, and the song was Aboriginal Woman. Mixed Relations were formed in 1988. They were put together by Bart Willoughby, who'd already had quite an illustrious career, being a founding member of No Fixed Address and having played with Yothu Yindi and Coloured Stone. Aboriginal Woman was listed in the Triple J Hottest 100 in 1993. You're listening to the First Australian Music Hour with Steve Norwood. And right now we're going to have a song from Emma Donovan and the Putbacks. What a great combination of artists they were. They joined forces in 2013 and sort of stopped recording or playing together around 2021. This is Emma Donovan and the Putbacks, Out the Door.

That was the Andrew Gurawiwi Band and a song called Go to Sleep, The Legend of Nemini Banban. Andrew Gurawiwi is a Yolngu musician and a radio broadcaster up in Arnhem Land. He's got a history in the music business that goes back a little way. Along with his brothers, he formed the Barra West Wind Band, who were active between 2010 and 2020, and they released three studio albums. In 2020, he formed his own band, the Andrew Gurawiwi Band, and they were named as Best New Talent at the 2025 National Indigenous Music Awards. Before the Legend of Nemini Banban, we had the Marindas, Melbourne-based duo made up of Candice Laurie and Crystal Kickett. The song we heard from the Marindas was Deja Vu. Going to have a track now from Street Warriors, another Melbourne-based, or they were a Melbourne-based duo, made up of Abby and Warwick Wright, two brothers. This is a reworking of the classic Goanna song, Solid Rock, that the Street Warriors released as a single in 2009.

by the river. My mother's country, Gomeroi country. Let him rest. That old man, they come from my country. They got the song and the dance and the ceremony and the law. They got the same skin, the same blood, and the same hair.

You have no right to take away his right to rest in peace. Our law dictates that that man must come home, and that woman and that child, that Lane Gumaroy land, my mother's country. We're going to take him home now. Go out west where the sun goes down and the evening star rises.

That was a track called Bloodlines Number 2 from Camilla Roy Elder, Bob Weatherall and Brisbane-based band Halfway. And it comes from an album of songs called Restless Dream, which is tells of Bob Weatherall's lifetime commitment and experience in having Aboriginal remains repatriated from institutions both here and overseas and returned to traditional owners to be dealt with in the customary manner. A really fascinating album and a fascinating story from Bob Weatherall. We're going to have a track now from the Wurrumbi Band, From the Bush.

0: BBC News with Moira Alderson. There's uncertainty over the process of declaring Zambia's general election results after the electoral authorities halted the vote count. The opposition presidential candidate, Brian Mundabile, had earlier claimed victory. The incumbent president, Hakainde Hichilema, is seeking a second term in what's usually considered one of Africa's most stable democracies. The BBC's Dingindaba Jonah Buyoya has this report.
1: Zambia's Electoral Commission has suspended the counting and announcement of results from the country's August 13 general election, citing reports of violence against polling staff. Chairperson Mwangala Zalumis said attacks in some districts had in places led to the theft of marked ballot papers. The nationwide suspension will be reviewed within 24 hours. Opposition candidate Brian Mundabile claimed victory on the basis of his campaign's parallel voter tabulation and alleged irregularities at some centres. President Hakainde Hichilema has urged for calm while awaiting the official outcome. No presidential results had been declared yet.
0: At least eight people are now known to have been killed in flooding caused by record rainfall east of the Japanese capital, Tokyo. The authorities in Chiba Prefecture say the latest was a woman found trapped in a submerged car. Several areas are underwater with widespread damage to homes. Tens of thousands are without power. Narita Airport became inaccessible overnight, stranding 7,000 passengers. The Indonesian president, Prabowo Subianto, has hit out at official corruption and vowed more state intervention in the economy. He delivered his annual Independence Day speech at a time when international investors are warning of falling confidence in his leadership. He said there were too many unproductive state-owned enterprises claiming to make profits while they're making losses.
2: Pertumbuhan dan investasi bukan
3: tujuan. Growth and investment are not the ultimate goals. Our goal is the welfare of the people. High economic growth that cannot be enjoyed by the people is of little benefit to us.
2: Tidak bermanfaat bagi kita.
0: The spokesman for the Israeli Prime Minister, Benjamin Netanyahu, has defended his reference to the UK as an Islamic republic. The British government has not yet responded to Mr. Netanyahu's comments. Our correspondent Yolan Nell reports from Jerusalem.
4: He refers to the son and grandson of Britain's Second World War leader, Winston Churchill, who were journalists, saying they covered the 1967 Middle East War in a very positive way for Israel. Try to find that now in Britain, which you could call the Islamic Republic of Britain, he adds. When the interviewer asks if all of Europe isn't like that, Mr. Netanyahu responds, yes. Israeli officials, including the Prime Minister, have previously blamed demographic changes caused by more Muslims immigrating to Europe for increased criticism of Israel's policies, for example, over its conduct of the war in Gaza.
0: BBC News. With much of Europe facing yet another heat wave, wildfires in a number of areas have led to evacuation orders. Authorities in Germany have told almost 2,000 people to leave their homes in the village of Gaj near the Belgian border following a fire in nearby woodland. In Croatia, hundreds of tourists and residents were forced to flee a small tourist town on the country's Adriatic coast after flames swept through surrounding pine forests. In a major U-turn, Spain's leftist government is extending the operating life of the country's biggest nuclear plant to reduce exposure to turbulent energy markets. The Almaraz plant in the western region of Extremadura was due to close 2 years from now as part of the government's plan to shut all nuclear reactors by 2035, moving the focus to renewables. It'll now operate until 2030. An American missionary in Niger has been freed almost 10 months after he was kidnapped. Kevin Rideout's abduction led to an extensive search across the Sahel. Here's the BBC's Chris Iwuoko with more.
5: The missionary organisation serving in mission, or SIM, confirmed his release, saying Mr. Rideout is in good health and in the care of US officials. His family said they were deeply grateful for the prayers and support they've received throughout the ordeal. Details of his release remain unclear, including who was holding him and how his freedom was secured. The evangelical Christian aid worker was kidnapped outside his home in the capital Niamey in October last year. He was believed to have been held by Islamist militants operating across the Sahel, one of the world's most volatile regions.
0: A parliamentary investigation into Nigel Farage, the leader of Britain's populist Reform UK party, has resumed after he was re-elected as an MP in a by-election. Mr. Farage denies any wrongdoing in connection with a nearly $7 million gift from a crypto billionaire. BBC News.
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0: for days. 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I'm so dumb, hey, I can't take it.
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1: Around for tens of thousands of years, and a culture like ours doesn't survive without knowing a thing or two about science. I'm Professor Jason Sharples. I'm a Bundjalung man, and I'm also a scientist. I use mathematics to better understand how bushfires behave, how they spread, and what we can do to predict them. 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Science has always helped us make sense of the world around us. This National Science Week, find your connection to science and get involved with an event near you. 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
2: I'm there in the ochre, scratched deep in the wall. I'm the line that lays upon sleepers.

From October 1990 and Irvine in Scotland, the Trashcan Sinatras and their third single, Circling the Circumference, in memory of lead singer, guitarist and songwriter John Douglas, there from the very beginning in 86 to the present day, who passed away earlier this week at just 63. The band released their first album in 10 years just last weekend, and at least had time for a recent 40th birthday reunion gig in their hometown before John became ill. We'll make more time for a longer memorial on the program next week. Welcome to the show again. A few big anniversaries to observe, some reissues to celebrate. It's another good hour for you to spend some time. This is the Community Radio Network, and this is Contact. Say

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Full playlist details there too and at the Facebook page. Here's a short bracket devoted to one little happy footnote of a single that turns 30 this week, featuring Stephen Duffy together with members of Blur and Elastica, a one-off project under the name Me Me Me. And it went like this.

0: This is Contact for another week. Andrew with you here for the hour. Hope you're having fun. Time to realise that it's 60 full years this week since the arrival of Revolver, the landmark and infinitely influential seventh album for the Beatles. How could we not trawl a few of the best non-single tracks from it this week, together with just a few nice covers of even more? Here we go.
1: One, two, three, four. One, two.

That's Contact for another week. Once again, we're out of time. Thanks for being here. We'll be back with you on the Community Radio Network same time next week on your local station. And of course, you can revisit us anytime and for as long as you like at the now rather quite large Contact Mixcloud archive at mixcloud.com/feverpitch96. Some of the big news of the last few weeks for indie pop fans has been the imminent release of all three beautiful albums by The Sundays from Bristol. The albums from 1990, 92 and 97 are all coming out again via Parlophone. Yes, same label as The Beatles, spooky, on vinyl and digipack CD on August 14. And because we think that's quite a big deal, and we think you might too, for the three shows running up to the date, we're throwing in one track from each of the three albums each time, just to remind you what's coming back. Or if you're totally new to one of the most perfect indie pop catalogues ever, reasons why you should care. Here's your 12 minutes of tenderness for this week. Thanks for listening, and I'll see you next time.

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10: Hi, this is Noddy. Thanks so much for your company and welcome to the program for the week commencing the 10th of August 2026. This is Aussie Music Weekly, your weekly fix of new, local and independent Australian music. Coming up on this week's show, got the brand new single on from those Newcastle rockers, Dead Mall. We head to Melbourne and the latest from singer-songwriter Rowena Wise and legendary Australian singer-songwriter and, of course, former member of the band Killing Heidi back in the day. Yes, it's the new one for Ella Hooper. In our In Focus interview segments, speaking of singer-songwriters, we're going to be chatting with one of the great ones out of Sydney, Mr. Josh Pike, all about his new album. And in the Backtrack segment, we seem to be keeping the singer-songwriter thing happening, don't we, this week? Yeah, heading back to the 80s decade and from the legendary Australian musician Paul Kelly. All that and stacks more, so do hope you can stay with us. Well, to kick things off, it's a six-piece band from Perth who were all formed in high school. They are called Calico City. The track that I'm about to hit the play button on comes from their forthcoming EP, Second in Line, which is going to be out on the 18th of September. They describe their musical style as a bit of a mixture of reggae and rock. I'll see what you think of it. This is Calico City to get us underway with Gotta Go.

cracking new tune there from Newcastle band and past In Focus interviewees here on the show, Dead Mall. That's actually their first new single release, following on from their debut album, Superliminal, which dropped last year. The sounds there of Dead Mall and Rats, a song apparently inspired by pamphlets that were distributed by a parody religious group. Thanks so much for your company. You are tuned to Aussie Music Weekly as we come to you around Australia on the Community Radio Network and heard through your local community radio station. It's Noddy here. Up shortly, got the sounds of Sydney trio Sweetie. Dogtooth when you're smiling. Also on the way, the new one from Melbourne-based singer-songwriter Rowena Wise. I don't feel at home in this world anymore. And we bring you the latest from Ella Hooper. So when the shit went down, coming up on this week's show, it's our In Focus interview segment as always. This time around, we're chatting with Sydney-based singer-songwriter Josh Pike all about his latest album. And later on in the program, it's the Backtrack segment. This time around, we're heading back to the mid part of the 80s decade for something from Paul Kelly. Well, on to Brisbane-based artist Harley for you now, and a track from their forthcoming debut EP, which will be out on the 18th of September. This one, it's a song about love, loss, and trust, and the upcoming EP is actually going to be Harley's biggest body of work so far in his career. He's been releasing just singles up until this point. Harley for you now with Gold segment. This time around, we're heading back to the mid part of the 80s decade for something from Paul Kelly. Well, on to Brisbane-based artist Harley for you now, and a track from their forthcoming debut EP, which will be out on the 18th of September. This one, it's a song about love, loss, and trust, and the upcoming

0: super catchy tune there from the Sydney trio Sweetie, and from their upcoming debut album Dogtooth, which will be out on the 25th of September. That was the title track. Yeah, and a song about loving someone like a dog. And Sweetie were formed all the way back in 2020 during the lockdown period. Thanks so much for your company. You are listening to Aussie Music Weekly around Australia on the Community Radio Network. And around about this time each week, we do our In Focus interview. Renowned singer-songwriter Josh Pike has recently released his 8th studio album in a career that now spans over 2 decades. The record is titled Kingdom Within, and to tell us all about it, we welcome Josh to Aussie Music Weekly. G'day, Josh.
1: G'day, how you doing?
0: Not bad, mate. Well, after so many album releases to date, you've no doubt, I guess, got a particular process that you adopt for songwriting and production down pat by now, so I'm interested to know, why was it that you decided to change things up a bit for the recording of this album by incorporating, I guess, much more of that creative process within the studio itself?
1: Yeah, well, I think it's just a good thing as a creative to try and mix things up at some point, and I am a big believer in trying to think outside of patterns and sort of habits that you've formed, and you can't help but fall into sort of habits if you've been writing songs for, you know, 40 years like I have. So I just wanted to explore a different process. And so whereas in the past I would have demoed everything myself in my studio and then taken it into the studio and sort of built on those demos, this time I just went into Chris Collins, the producer's studio, just with acoustic demos, and we really truly started from scratch. Sometimes there was not even any lyrics or anything, and it was a really liberating process.
0: What would you say the impact was, you know, using that revised process? What impact did that have on what was the finished product?
1: I think there was less pressure because I at the time that I started making the record, I wasn't very focused at all on the end outcome. I was just enjoying the process. Like, I've known Chris for 20 years and I wanted to work with him, and, you know, I knew we'd get some good stuff, but I also hadn't put the pressure on myself to think that it was going to be an album specifically. I thought maybe it might be an EP. So the biggest thing was just taking all the pressure off and taking the expectation out of going into it thinking, okay, this is going to be my 8th album. I just kind of went into it thinking, I'm going to record some songs with a friend and just see how it goes. And it just started everything off with the right intentions. Yeah.

0: the title of the record, Kingdom Within, I understand largely sums up a bit of a theme that you've got going across many of the tracks on the album. So what drove you to take that particular direction?
1: Well, for me, you know, songwriting and making songs and making records has always been my way of kind of processing what's going on in the world. And I mean, I think we can all agree that, you know, the rise of, you know, crazy amounts of usage of social media and just the way the world has become very fragmented, everything that's happening in America at the moment, the world just feels like quite a fraught and chaotic place. And in my own life, the way that I've sort of tried to deal with that is by getting back to core things like art and culture and nature. And so I kind of wanted to express that in through the song. It's not even that I wanted to, it's just that I did start to express that throughout the songs. And I guess it was all bubbling around in my subconscious and started to come out across the whole flow of the album.
2: There's

0: 12 tracks on the album, and I wanted to focus briefly on the one, Spring of All Things, which for me, I guess, really captures a particular style and sound that's pretty much found its way onto many of your releases to date. What can you tell us about that particular one?
1: Yeah, that one's one of my favorites. I mean, it is sort of like harkens back to the 70s singer-songwriter stuff, but I think we sort of took it, you know, into the 2026 or whatever, whenever I did it, 2025. But yeah, for me, that song is very special, and I'd started writing that song, actually, just the lyrics quite a few years ago, as a lot of these songs sort of took a few years to kind of percolate and make their way into the finished thing. But I started writing it in Korea when I was there on a family holiday, and my son and I were walking up this hill, and there was a sign. It was in Korean, and I Google translated it, and it said Spring of All Things, and it was like an arrow pointing to this sort of path. And so this was a totally just random walk. We were just walking around a neighborhood. We weren't sort of on a tourist walk. And we walked along this path, and it led to a graveyard. And that was sort of what kicked that whole thought process off. You know, what is the spring of all things? Is it death? Is it life? Is it creativity? And yeah, that's what kind of kicked that one off. And

0: We are chatting with Josh Pike on this week's edition of Aussie Music Weekly, all about his eighth studio album, Kingdom Within. Now, Priest or Politician, certainly an interesting title for a song. Now, sonically, this track, it seems quite lively and a little bit on the uplifting sort of side of things, but I'm guessing that underneath all this, there's a little bit more going on here, right?
1: Yeah, I mean, always, really. That song is, you know, it's just a questioning song, and for me, you know, authority figures, whether they're priests or politicians, have largely, in my opinion, let us down in the last, you know, long period, especially right now. So I guess it's a song about questioning authority, but then also, you know, there's a line in it which I love, which says, you know, I don't know, so I'm going out with the band tonight. And for me, you know, sort of connecting with your community and connecting with your friends, and sometimes just cutting loose and going out and listening to a band. And to me, sometimes that's the perfect sort of, I don't know, salve for all this existential angst that we all have at the moment, which we quite rightfully should have. But every now and then you need to just cut loose and connect with your friends and go and get a bit loose.

0: outside of your music career, you've also become an author of children's books with 10 titles now under your belt. So how much does the creative process that I guess you've mastered with songwriting translate to putting a book together?
1: Yeah, there's a lot of overlap. Writing kids' books, and writing songs, I think the sort of aim for the writer is to tell a story that has enough space in it that the audience, whether it's the listener or a kid reading a book, can sort of use their own imagination to fill in those gaps. So there's a lot of overlap there. You know, I think in a kid's book, it's the same as in a song. You don't want to say absolutely everything that's on your mind. You want to say it in such a way that people can sort of use it as a template on their own lives, which makes it relatable to them. So yeah, there's a lot of overlap. It's just with kids' books, it's kind of like leaving that space for the illustrator to put their own stamp on it. And with songs, it's kind of, you know, leaving that space for the producer or for the listener to really fill in the gaps for themselves.
0: Yeah, great. Yeah, good analogy indeed. All right, well, let's play the current single from the album Kingdom Within now, namely the track Won't Be Heavy, a duet that you've done with Missy Higgins. How did this particular collaboration come about?
1: Yeah, so fortunate to get Missy involved. We know each other, obviously, through music and touring and all that kind of stuff, and we'd done a big tour together. But then I have a podcast with my friend Cameron James, who's a great Aussie comedian, where we interview artists about big hits that they've had. And so I just interviewed Missy about Scar, and I'd come home that same day from the podcast studio and I was just going through the list of songs that I was next up to record, and I came across this acoustic demo of Won't Be Heavy, and I was just like, oh, this would actually be great as a duet. I hadn't really thought about it until that point. And then because I'd literally been talking to Missy earlier that day, I just was like, oh man, she'd be great. So I just texted her straight away and sent her the demo, and she was on board straight away, and we had a great conversation about what the song sort of meant lyrically to both of us and make sure we're on the same page. And then she recorded her part down in her studio in Victoria, and I did the rest here. And yeah, so it just came together absolutely beautifully. I'm so stoked with this track.
0: All right, let's hear the track in question now. And Josh, thanks so much for giving up your time for us here on Aussie Music Weekly.
1: Thanks so much for having me. I appreciate it. You come on.

Yes, the unmistakable sounds there of Josh Pyke, and from his recently released 8th album, Kingdom Come, the current single, I Won't Be Heavy, a duet that he's done there with Missy Higgins. Well, we've reached a little bit over the halfway point on this week's edition of Aussie Music Weekly. Still plenty more reasons for you to stick around, and they include the new single up shortly from Perth-based singer-songwriter Frederick James. We give you the latest from Melbourne-based singer-songwriter Rowena Wise, and the new one for Ella Hooper is also not too far away for you. Up next, though, we're going to do the backtrack segment. This time around, we're heading back to the 80s decade and the legend himself, Mr. Paul Kelly. But to get us there, let's head to far north Queensland and a band called the Brazilians. Now, the Brazilians, they must have been flying under my radar for a little while there, because they've just recently celebrated a decade together. Made a short documentary about the history of the band, so see if you can seek that out online. Meanwhile, let's hear what they sound like. The Brazilians for you now with Out of My Hands.

Backtrack time now here on Aussie Music Weekly, and legendary Australian musician Paul Kelly has always called Melbourne home, but he's also had a long association with the city of Sydney. Very early in his musical career, some of his formative years were spent playing gigs in the Harbour City, and most of them were in the suburb of King's Cross. Well, Paul Kelly is now making his long-awaited return to the suburb in question to play a one-off gig on August the 30th at the Potts Point Hotel. Well, naturally, such a show is going to sell like hotcakes, so in order to get your ticket, you need to jump online and enter the ballot, and then cross your fingers and hope that you'll be selected. Well, let's backtrack now to the year 1985, and what was the opening track from Paul Kelly's album Post? The very appropriate, From St Kilda to King's Cross.

sounds there of Perth-based but English-born singer-songwriter Frederick James. Yeah, we played one of his tunes on the show a couple of weeks ago. That one there is his latest one. It's called Pound of Flesh, and it's from his upcoming debut EP, which will be called Let Me Give You a Good Day, which will be out on the 14th of August. That song that we just heard there, it's all about getting through the tough days and believing that better ones are coming. And I tell you what, Frederick is certainly a little bit of a prolific songwriter who's penned a whopping 300 songs to date, 230 of which were written across a period of just 6 months. You are listening to Aussie Music Weekly, coming to you around Australia on the Community Radio Network. Don't forget, we also have a presence on the social media portals of Facebook as well as X, formerly known as Twitter. And our website is there for you, Aussie Music Weekly, A-U-S-S-I-E, Music Weekly, all one word, .com.au. And that is where you can go to stream past in-focus interviews, live session performances, as well as Rufus on Fire's artist profile segments. 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Hit your inbox every Monday morning, let you know what's coming up on the show before anybody else does. Aussie Music Weekly. .com.au. Hop to it. Well, Melbourne-based singer-songwriter Rowena Wise has some new music out. She was actually born in Margaret River, Western Australia, came from a musical family where her father was a luthier, yeah, the people who make guitars, and in fact she's playing some of them these days, and her mother was a folk musician. Released her debut single back in 2018 after earlier playing in some family bands, and this is her latest single, Rowena Wise, for you now, and Home in This World.

around Australia on the Community Radio Network and heard through your local community radio station. This is Aussie Music Weekly. And just there, the sounds of Canberra-based artist Layla. And from her forthcoming EP, which will be out on the 23rd of October, that is Different Way Home. Layla's done some supports over the years to the likes of the Eurogliders, Ella Hooper, as well as Nathan Cavalieri. Well, we've got time to squeeze in one more track on this week's edition of Aussie Music Weekly before we have to say goodbye. So let's head back to Melbourne now and a five-piece band called Creature Fear. Track that I'm about to hit the play button on has become a little bit of a staple of their live set, and it's a song about two singers who desperately chase after each other through the night. And these guys, Creature Fear, are going to be launching this single on the 26th of September at the Catfish in Melbourne. And the single itself is called Mission to Love You.

unfortunately, that's all the time we have to share with you new local and independent music on this week's edition of Aussie Music Weekly. But don't despair, we'll be back at the same time next week on the same station you're hearing us through right now. And on next week's show, Rufus on Fire will be joining us to present the artist profile segment for the month of August. Well, to take us out, it's the new single from Ella Hooper, and it comes from her third album, Overnight Success, which will be out on the 2nd of October. This track she recorded in Nashville, and apparently it's quite personal because it talks about some of the things that Ella and her family have had to deal with over the past few years. So to take us out, here it is, the new one from Ella Hooper, When the Shit Went Down. And I'll see you next week.

And welcome to Chimes. I'm Paul Gough. Great to have your company as I share with you jangling pop classics and some new ones that perhaps will become classics here on the mighty 2SERFM, where it's heard first. And then thanks to the Community Radio Network for distributing it right around the country. A very mixed bag today, but a bag I think you're going to like. When I mention some of the classics, we'll hear from the amazing group that was straddled with punk but were more very clever pop music in Wire. We'll hear from the, I'd say, cleverest pop group in XTC. We'll also hear from Bong Wish. New work from a group, Gribson, which is really a one-man chap out of Berlin based in New York City. And we'll also hear from the Heavenly Bodes, which are a great garage psych group out of Wales. But let's start off with a classic. This is a group that I hope you would know. They're called The Wedding Present. Their debut album came out in 1987, which means next year it will be 40 years old, which, boy, does that make me feel positively ancient. They'd released five singles leading into this incredible album on their own Reception Records label. And then out came the album George Best, which features the very famous football player on the front cover. And it was filled with so many great songs that certainly sent The Wedding Present on their way up and beyond. We're going to hear one of the classic tracks from that, A Million Miles, and then The Plum Souls with a song of a similar nature. This is The Wedding Present to kick off this edition of Chimes.

The Plimsolls, bit of power pop. I've played that before, but it was, well, it's a great song. And secondly, it fit well with our wedding present tune, A Million Miles, because it was called A Million Miles Away. And the wedding present delivering a million miles off the George Best album. And no doubt there was an anniversary edition for the 30th year of George Best. I'm sure there'll be a 40th edition where they'll have miraculously found some long-lost demos in and around the traps. This is Chimes. Now, look, here's a group that I'm hoping in 40 years from now will still be talked about in the same sort of reverential tones. And very quickly are they establishing themselves as brilliantly jangly and fantastic with a bit more of a catchy sort of edge to them. They're called Bramwell, and I played their new single just the other week, Standing on Stones, and I became besotted with them and found all their own tracks on their Bandcamp site. Well, the single came out, and this is the flip side of it, and we'll have a similarly themed travelling couple of songs here. But first up, this is Bramwell, and the B-side is nearly as good as the A-side, I've got to tell you. It's called British Rails, Along and Fast.

That is the music of Grimson, who sort of pictures himself as some bedraggled, long-haired, sort of freakish person that lives in the woods and releases songs like I Made My Therapist Cry Today. Quite a lot of music on his Bandcamp site, I have to say. And it says, from New York City, I got it reversed when I started the program. I said he was Berlin to New York. It's actually the other way around. He's originally from New York City. He now lives in Berlin, and he writes and animates videos for songs with lots of melodies, is how he classifies what he does. From his most recent album, we heard the track Round Trip Ticket from Grimson. And we started out with Bramwell, British Rails Are Long and Fast, and boy, every song they've released I've been very excited about. Formed in Torquay back in 2021 and are now based in Cardiff. And a group that they reference as being one of their favourites is the pastoral absurdism, that's a hard word to say, of the Mighty XTC. So you'll hear the Mighty XTC shortly here on Chimes. And as usual, a big thanks to the Community Radio Network. Now, I make two versions of this show. I make one for the Community Radio Network, which is slightly shorter, and the version that goes out on 2SER goes for an hour. Now, I think it was last week or the week before, I closed with one of my favourite songs from a little group, not that well known, called Blue House. And it's I Found a Reason, I think it's called, from their supposed debut album that came out quite a few years ago now. And I always sort of played that song either to friends or on radio programs. But I was digging through the album because I was thinking about them during the week and wondering why they hadn't done more. Well, this is another song from that album, and it's great. And it's more in that sort of whimsical, like we just mentioned, the absurdism of XTC's pastoral sound at times. This has got a similar sort of vibe to it, perhaps. And then we'll go really to the absurd side of things with the absolutely, and I say that in the nicest possible way, one of my favourite vocalists in Aldous Harding. But first up, this is Blue House, and Albert played the euphonium.

Aldous Harding, of course, from New Zealand. But she's got this real affinity with great, quirky pop music along the lines of what has long come out of Wales. And she teams up there with Welshman H. Hawkline for the beautiful song Venus in the Zinnia. But, of course, we think of Kate Le Bon at times with Aldous. They have a similar kind of orbit. And Aldous's latest album is just, again, genius. I love it. She's just one of my favourites. And I love how the arc of her musical sort of oeuvre has progressed. It's been brilliant. So Aldous Harding there with Venus in the Zinnia and Blue House. I hope you like them. Explore them. They're up on their band. They're up on Bandcamp. Albert played The Euphonium is the track I shared with you. This is Chimes. Big shout out to all the stations that tune in right across the country. Thanks to the Community Radio Network. From Taree to Perth, it's great to have people listening. And, of course, heard first on the mighty 2SER in Sydney. Now, here's a group that probably don't need an introduction. The group Wire. I really first heard them on the national broadcast. They did a special, I think, on the old Double J, as in the original. And they sort of walked through their career. And I was blown away. And one of the things that stands out for a group that were nominated under the punk banner, yes, some of their early tracks were quite shouty, but as time went on, they became more melancholic and edgy and did some incredible things by the time they hit the album 154. This one is just an amazing track. And I remember buying this album and putting it on, and it's the opening track. And again, I was surprised because it was not how I was thinking. I guess what I'm trying to say is Wire can be so many things even across one album. And this one, Practice Makes Perfect, is just brilliant. We'll team up two of my favourite British artists in this set, Wire and XTC. But this is Wire.

from the Magic Drums and Wires. Just absolutely genius. And if he's listening, a shout out to John Encarnacau, who has on so many occasions brought the wonderful music and the spirit of XTC alive with his group that pays tribute to the great XTC. They only play ever so often, and if you get the opportunity, you should see them. XTC from Drums and Wires, That Is The Way. And we started out with Wire and Practice Makes Perfect. I was listening a lot to Horse Girl during the week, who have a wonderful, well, again, they can be bouncy and shiny. They can be more on the melancholic side. I've gone for that edge in this track, and it's got the melancholic mantra, I call it, the double M's, and it's great. This is Horse Girl, and I guess when you think of that, the yin and yang, it's sort of the duality, then it's good to hear that this track is called In Twos.

There's a touch of wonderful, dreamy psych folk from an artist that has Palestinian roots but based in America, in Boston, and does a lot of wonderful home solo recordings that feature elements that expand into a live setting with flute and a touch of glam. Bong Wish is the name of the group, the music of Mariam Saleh, and this is just brilliant stuff. The track Breeding Evil from Bong Wish. Started out with Horse Girl, and hopefully they'll have something out new soon. You never know. Intus is the track I shared with you. Now, this next one, I thought I should up the ante a bit because we've had a fairly languid show. There has certainly been jangle that's been sort of catchy and uplifting, but this goes more into the edge that we love playing on Chimes. A group that I've been a fan of for a long time, Marbled Eye, they do have a new release out, and I'll play that in the coming weeks. But this one of their older tracks, is Tonight from Marbled Eye.

Marbled Eye there, rounding out this edition of Chimes. I hope you have enjoyed it. Big thanks as usual to the Community Radio Network. Look forward to your company next week. Stay safe.

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1: BBC News, I'm John Shea. Luigi Mangione, the man accused of shooting dead a health insurance executive in a New York street in 2024, has told a court in the city that he carried out the killing and has pleaded guilty to two federal charges. The hastily scheduled hearing followed reports that Mangione had struck a plea deal with prosecutors over charges linked to the killing of UnitedHealthcare CEO Brian Thompson. Our correspondent Neda Taufik was in the courtroom.
2: The judge first went through a series of questions asking Luigi Mangione if he understood that he would be giving his rights to a trial up, making sure that he was competent to enter into this plea. And each time he answered very calmly that he did understand. There was only one moment where his voice seemed to waver slightly with emotion when he was asked if he understood that the maximum he could face in prison is life. He said yes to that.
1: After the hearing, the attorney for the Southern District of New York, Jamie McDonald, addressed the public from the courtroom. He said Mangione's act had been premeditated and that prosecutors would seek a sentence of life imprisonment.
3: In the days leading up to the murder, the defendant very carefully prepared for the attack. He tracked Mr. Thompson's whereabouts, conducted surveillance along the route he knew Mr. Thompson would take, and positioned himself to carry out the plan. Then, on a sidewalk on West 54th Street, the defendant murdered Mr. Thompson, shooting him from behind with a 9mm handgun equipped with a silencer.
1: Countries across Europe are battling a wave of new wildfires. A blaze in Croatia has left at least 10 people in intensive care. Firefighters called it one of the worst wildfires in the country's history. Around 2,000 people were evacuated from villages around Omiš on the Adriatic. Officials say one body has been discovered in a burnt-out area. This commander of a volunteer unit described the conditions that firefighters were dealing with.
4: I'm telling you, the fire was so strong that people were even abandoning their vehicles directly in the fire zone. We couldn't even pass through. Nobody wanted to abandon their homes. Injuries were occurring. Situations arose where people had to save houses. And here now, the flames are constantly appearing. Flames that keep flaring up in the beams of houses themselves, in gardens, in pockets that haven't fully burned out.
1: The owners of the English Premier League football club Liverpool FC have agreed a deal to sell a 30% stake in the club to a consortium that includes the Amazon founder Jeff Bezos and Eduardo Saverin, Facebook's co-founder. The BBC has been told that the transaction will have no impact on the club's approach to the current transfer window. This is the latest world news from the BBC. France's highest constitutional court has struck down plans to ban social media access for children under 15. The Constitutional Council ruled that the proposals infringed teenagers' rights to communication and freedom of expression. The ban had been due to come into force on the 1st of September. The Trump administration has asked the US Supreme Court to allow it to continue building a ballroom at the White House without congressional approval. The move comes a week after an appeals court ordered construction to stop pending such approval, upholding a ruling won by the National Trust for Historic Preservation. Bernd de Busman reports from Washington.
5: In the latest filing, U.S. Solicitor General D. John Sauer asked that work be allowed to continue while the administration appeals the stop work order, which he called dangerous and potentially impossible. Trump has long argued that the $400 million project is necessary to host large events and keep presidents, their families, and visiting VIPs safe from potential threats. But critics have said that the project began without a legally mandated review process that would include public comment and approval from planning authorities.
1: Police in Italy say they've recovered paintings by the French artists Renoir, Cézanne and Matisse, which were stolen from a museum near Parma in March. The pictures had been removed by masked individuals from the villa of the Magnani Rocca Foundation in less than 3 minutes. They were collectively worth more than $10 million. A local official in Japan has been suspended from his job for 6 months after he took a press conference via video link from a love hotel. Video showed the Akita Prefecture official on a screen answering journalists' questions about an AI data centre while smoking in a bathrobe. Love hotels, which are ubiquitous across Japan, charge by the hour for discreet meetups. The prefecture said the official had been with a woman who wasn't his wife. He'd originally claimed to be resting at home. BBC News.
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8: Hello, good morning. It is lovely to have your company this morning, whether you're just easing into the day, heading out early, or still deciding if that second coffee is a good idea. It is, by the way. Now, there's a great mix coming up across the morning. We're going to dive into a terrific Aussie rock story with author Jeff Apter, taking you inside the life of Skyhook's frontman, Graham Shirley Strawn, True Larrikin, and a huge part of our music and TV history. You'll hear from Hayley Jensen with your AMRAP Song of the Week, her track Burn It Down. She's going to join us for a chat about it as well. Going to catch up with Tom Brewster from the Angels, part of that next generation, keeping one of Australia's great rock bands very much alive. The Wire's got a couple of stories this week. Paul Curnow from the Adelaide Planetarium is joining us with a little bit of something different. We're going to shift gears a little. Instead of looking at the night sky, we're going to explore the history of us humans. And Chanel Franklin joins you as well. She's an absolute delight. She's got a really refreshing take on bringing a bit more joy, curiosity, and let's be honest, fun back into adulthood. Don't miss her because it could change your life. Then we're going to wrap it all up with Merv's Top 5. And this week, it's Whitney Houston. So you already know that's going to be big. Plenty on the way. We'll meet the crew behind Lost in Space, and they're going to be talking dark, which is exactly as intriguing as it sounds.

0: Now, this one, the name alone has me curious, lost in space, and they're talking darts. Feels like a conversation you accidentally walk into and then can't leave. Let's see what's going on after this.
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0: My name is Claire. With me, of course, this week is Stu and Chris. Hello.
1: Hi.
2: Aloha.
0: Aloha. Hi.
1: Are either of you any good at darts?
0: No.
2: No, I don't think so. Not really.
0: I mean, I'm not. I'm not as bad at darts as I am at pool. But it is one of those things where the more beers you drink, the more likely I'm going to take an eye out, you know?
1: Yeah. I find with pool too, there's sort of there's a curve involved in my skill. I get better and then I rapidly decline,
0: yeah.
1: Depending how many beers I've had before I play. But look, the object of the game of darts is to precisely aim miniature projectiles at various points on a dartboard to get a specific number of points. And it's not always to get the bullseye. Apparently, it's, also to drink pints of beer at the same time. It seems like even competition darts, there seems to be beer drinking involved. But aiming darts at a board 237 centimetres away, which is the official length that you're supposed to be playing darts from, it's pretty tricky. Easy enough to manage even after a few pints, apparently.

0: Even though the dartboard is small and the sections of the dartboard that you're aiming at are even smaller, they're just little tiny bits on the board. Obviously, a dartboard is standing still. Imagine trying to hit a dartboard that was moving or even moving around another object that was also moving. That would be pretty tricky.
1: It certainly would add a bit more complexity to the game.
2: Yeah, you need a couple of pints to attempt that, I think.
0: need a couple of pints to come up with the idea, I think. Look, this is actually what NASA is planning to do with their DART mission, which launched on November 24th, 2021, and is aimed at reaching its dartboard destination in October 2022. The whole point of this mission is to see whether they can alter the trajectory of a small asteroid called Dimorphos, which is the smallest astronomical object that humans have ever permanently named.
2: Ooh.
0: Often when they discover something, they'll give it a number and they'll put it away in the filing cabinet or in the computer database and never think about it again. This is the smallest thing that's actually got a permanent name. And it's been called Dimorphos, which means it's got two shapes. The reason is that NASA is trying to change the shape of this object or change the appearance of this object. So this asteroid, Dimorphos, is around 160 meters in diameter. It's pretty small, as asteroids go. And it's in orbit around a larger asteroid called Didymos, which is about 780 meters across, and it's roughly spherical. So it's kind of like Dimorphos is like a little moon orbiting a larger asteroid. They're aiming at Dimorphos. So DART, the name of the mission, stands for Double Asteroid Redirection Test. And it's a proof of concept to see if the smaller asteroid's orbit can be disrupted and by how much. You may remember the movie Armageddon.
1: Yes, of course. Bruce Willis, Ben Affleck.
2: Steve Buscemi.
1: Oh, really?
0: Liv Tyler.
1: Liv Tyler? Yep. Blowing up an asteroid with nuclear weapons.
2: Yeah.
0: That's exactly right. It's a last-ditch effort to save the Earth from destruction from an asteroid by blowing it into tiny little pieces, and that will somehow save us, which seems like it will just rain down terror across half the planet instead of just in one location.
2: You're turning a bullet into a shotgun pellets, basically.
0: Kind of. And, you know, there's probably some benefits in that, but also some downsides. Look, this mission is not trying to do something that drastic. What they're actually trying to do is change the orbit of the small asteroid around the bigger one by the incredibly huge time span of a minute. It doesn't really seem like much, but it's actually enough that they will be able to measure the change in the orbit of this tiny asteroid from Earth. So they'll be able to look at the asteroid from Earth and go, oh yeah, it's changed its orbit.
1: Wow.
2: Yeah, so how are they doing this?
0: What they're actually doing is firing the DART spacecraft into the small asteroid. The spacecraft itself will be completely destroyed by doing this test. It will smash into the asteroid at about 6.6 kilometers a second.
1: What? Whoa.
0: Yeah, it's going to be moving pretty quick when it hits.
1: And are there any explosives on the DART?
0: No, it's purely a kinetic test. So they're just seeing how an object travelling at this speed will affect the object that it slams into.
2: Yeah, if you remember your physics from high school and stuff like that, you know, conservation of momentum, it's, you know, mass times velocity is, you got to look at each one. So the asteroid is a lot bigger than the spacecraft, I'm assuming. Now, the asteroid's like 160 metres across. The spacecraft is probably tiny. So to get a big enough momentum to affect the asteroid, you're going to have to make it move really, really fast.
1: And 6.1 kilometres a second is fast.
0: It'll be like driving a Prius into the side of the MCG, if you can think of the scales that we're talking about. Not going to affect the MCG very much. Going to really affect the Prius, assuming you can get it going fast enough. But even so, the impact will cause the small asteroid to wobble, and the redistribution of energy will cause it to slow down and increase the period of its orbit around Didymos. So this process will be observed by a little mission buddy. There's a little small Italian satellite called Lycia Cube along for the ride.
1: Okay, this just crossed over into incredibly cute.
0: Yeah.
1: A mission buddy, an Italian mission buddy.
0: Yeah. The Italians built a little satellite, a little cube satellite, which was separate from the DART. Yeah, a sidekick. separate from the DART craft before impact, and it will hang around and record what's happening as the DART spacecraft smashes into the asteroid and gets destroyed.
2: Hopefully. Yeah.
0: Obviously, if they're going to alter the course of an asteroid to stop it hitting Earth, and if it's going to be using this sort of concept, they're going to have to do it when it's a really long way from Earth. You could say that in the history of space experiments, this one will have a deep impact.
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0: and TV stars gone way too soon when it taught the legend that was Graham Shirley Strawn. Now, though, let's head to The Wire. Finding a home that actually works sounds simple, doesn't it? But for a lot of Australians living with disability, it is anything but. The Wire next.
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2: Australians with a disability struggle to find inclusive homes to suit their needs, and with the actual cost of living, it gets more complex. One of the aims of Australia's National Disability Strategy is to guide all sectors to make inclusive homes and communities, eliminating the existing systemic barrier. Powered Media's reporter Emma Myers reports.
3: Joseph Conlon works as a senior manager in housing at the Melbourne Disability Institute. He has over 30 years of experience in shaping disability policy. Sam Drummond asked him if he recalled the moment he realised housing for people with disability was his lifelong focus.
4: I've always had this idea of doing good, but it's got to be useful good. And to me, housing is not very exciting and it's hard, but boy, you get it right and it just extends and improves people's lives in such a profound way.
5: We're in a city at the moment. We're at Abbotsford Convent. Lovely view by the Yarra and some amazing buildings behind us that I imagine housed nuns at some stage. But a lot of these buildings at some stage have housed people who might not otherwise have a home, and many of them have disabilities. How do we keep people within their communities when we're thinking about housing?
4: Well, housing is not complicated, it's hard. And it's expensive. So what's happening in disability or housing people with disability, we are being pushed right out. And the most extreme examples you can see of that is in the Specialist Disability Accommodation Program. And what we haven't seen, we've seen the new stuff being built on the fringe, but what we haven't seen is the middle and inner suburbs will just get gutted as people sell up and move out. So to stop that, you actually have to buy and secure the property. You've got to own the houses in the middle and inner suburbs. So that requires money and resources. So some of the things we're doing at the minute actually drive that. So not only are we bringing in private investors who are chasing, you know, returns on the margin, which pushes out, we're also talking about policies that would strip out the ownership or force the not-for-profits to sell up their inner cities and middle-ring suburbs to go out. It is more efficient to have somebody here in the inner city who requires support than it is to do it in Nelton. Simply because of labour and access of workers and people to community, all those things you need to do. It's just this false economy because we separate housing off from the whole equation.
5: So when you talk about, you know, Kew Cottage, and I think a lot of people, when they think disability and housing, think of that old model of big accommodation for lots of people where there's not so much freedom, and assume we've come a long way from then. But some of the things you're saying make me think that we haven't come far at all. What are the biggest barriers?
4: There's this whole debate going on around group homes. I'm not a fan, but I've got to say, just thinking about, I think there's a confusion between the built form and the service model. People like Christine Bigby's work at La Trobe is really interesting, because what that talks about is if we look about at the outcomes, not the physical form of the accommodation, you get quite different results. So I think we need to really be focused on how we think about housing and come to some consensus about what housing we need and where we need it, then build it and understand it will cost us money for housing, but ultimately will save us money in the long term. It also gives better life outcomes.
5: When you're talking about things that will cost money, what sort of features are costing money?
4: The first one is the most obvious one is accessible design. That's a small beer, that's a small component. Second one is affordability, so whether they can afford to buy or rent there. Third one is around the support provision. So the NDIS, for example, focuses on the 3-to-1 support provision, so you've got to have that factored in. Fourth one is around the management of the housing itself. It's got to be robust. And the fifth one is around, relate to the location. So you've got to figure out which barriers that person with a disability is confronting. So if you have a very well-off person that needs an accessible housing, well, you solve the accessible housing problem by spending their money. You know, that's the solution. There's no sort of this idea there is a form of housing for disability that's universal is just a bit strange.
5: Is there a way that you can shape the housing model to support inclusive communities?
4: I would talk about housing as facilitating, providing the opportunity for rather than doing. So it is sort of a subtle difference. So I think location is the first thing. And then you get into the management, not so much the housing. The housing management tends to be out of people's lives if it's working well. So it then comes down to what the support mechanisms, both formal and informal, are and about how that works. And once again, coming back to Dr. Bigby's work, this idea that you set goals around about participation and integration. She uses measures. And I'm a great believer in if you measure something, you actually care about it. We don't tend to measure this sort of stuff, and she does.
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0: Next hour, I've got more from The Wired. And now, if you like your Aussie music with a bit of attitude and a bit of cheek, this one is for you. Jeff Apter, author, takes you inside his book, which is all about Shirley Strawn. Big personality and unforgettable presence. Right after this.
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0: Please welcome to the show one of my favourites, author Jeff Apter, who is the writer of many books, but in particular, Shirl, the life of legendary larrikin Graham Shirley Strawn. Hello there.
2: Morning, Julie. How are you?
0: Oh, I'm terrific. Thanks for waking up, for having a chat with us.
2: I'm actually in my bedroom as we speak.
0: Oh, there you go. A little bit too much information. Ladies.
2: Flash office. Bedroom slash office.
0: Now, a little bit about Jeff. I would dare say that you are a music fan because you've written several books all about musicians. Casey Chambers, Jeff Buckley, Keith Urban, the Finn Brothers,
2: right.
0: Silverchair, and of course, Dear Mark Hunter.
2: Mm.
0: So you're a music fan?
2: Sure. I mean, I wrote about music for a long time when I worked at Rolling Stone magazine, which I guess is my lead into writing books about.
0: Yes.
2: You know, I'm interested in iconic Australian musicians and characters, you know, who've led interesting lives, which all of those people have. And Shirley Strawn was certainly no exception.
0: Absolutely. Which leads us to the reason why I did call you this morning. You've got a fantastic book called Shirl, The Life of Legendary Larrikin Graham Shirley Strawn. And anybody who's a regular listener to this program knows that I am probably the world's biggest Skyhooks fan. Now, probably somebody can argue that one.
2: But I've heard you're in the top 250.
0: Well, I was Skyhooks fan club number 250. And before we get on to you, can I tell you about me? I was quite young. I don't know how you first discovered Skyhooks, and we might get onto that first up and then start talking about the book. I first discovered Skyhooks. I've got an older brother. He's 7 years older than me, and mm-hmm. he went to go and see a Billy Thorpe and the Aztecs gig back in the 70s, and they pulled out of it for whatever reason. So Skyhooks were the band that replaced them.
2: Not a bad choice.
0: Not a bad choice at all. So they hadn't hit it, and I think they'd only just released Living in the 70s at this present time. So they were just new and fresh, and he really hadn't heard of them before. He came home raving about them.
2: Mm.
0: I dare say he was probably actually just a little bit underage, just quietly thinking about it. But anyway, raving about it and wanted to borrow all my Royal Show money because he didn't have any money of his own left. To buy Living in the 70s. And, of course, being the good sister, I gave him all my Royal Show money.
2: He coughed up the cash.
0: I did cough up the cash. He brought home the album, which was played over and over and over again, much to the chagrin of my parents.
2: Hang on, by your brother or by you?
0: By both of us. by both of us. As I said, chagrin of our parents, which is probably a very similar story to most people, because there's some naughty words and inferences in Living in the 70s, but we're a bit young to kind
2: no,
0: of know.
2: No, well, actually, it's funny you say that because I was 13 when the album came out, and I too have an older sibling, a brother, with a. At that stage, he had, you know, great taste. I was always, I guess, kowtowing to his taste in records.
0: Me too.
2: Yeah, and he said to me one day, I came home from school, and he said, "You've got to listen to this," and it was a cassette. "You've got to listen to this cassette. Six of the tracks are banned." And I went, "Well, it's a group, isn't it? Of course they're banned." No idea what he was talking
0: about. No.
2: And then I think he played Smut.
0: See, I had no idea what that was about. I thought it was about Twisties.
2: Well, it opened up my eyes, that's for sure.
0: Well, still to this day, Jeff, I have no idea. We're talking to Jeff Apter, who is the author of a book, Shirl, The Life of Legendary Larrikin Graham Shirley Strawn. If you've just joined us, we're swapping stories about how we first came upon Skyhooks. My brother then didn't pay me back my Royal Show money and gave me the album instead.
2: Okay, a fair trade.
0: And at the time I went, hang on a minute, how am I going to buy all my show bags? But in retrospect, best thing ever. That's my album. I've got it. It's mine. Pardon?
2: Still got that vinyl copy of the record too.
0: Absolutely. And yeah. I'm one of those kids that lined up at the record store. I don't think they do this anymore, to get Ego Is Not a Dirty Word and Straight in a Gay, Gay World, which I didn't know what that meant either. There you go.
2: No, well, not on this station anyway. No.
0: Well, any station. And at that age, I just thought that they were amazing.
2: Yeah, you kind of knew something was up. You know, you knew it was a little, it wasn't Slipstream or Silvery Moon. You knew that much.
0: Mm.
2: Yeah, that's how I reacted to it too.
0: Well, you were either Sherbet.
2: Oh, yeah.
0: Or you were Skyhooks. Yeah. Now, I have to profess my love right here, right now, for Garth Porter and Alan Sandow. But I was definitely a Skyhooks girl. But the funny thing was, you're allowed to, you had to be Skyhooks or Sherbet, but you could, anybody could like Ted Mulry Gang.
2: Oh, is that right?
0: Yeah, that's the way it worked at our school.
2: Oh, that's interesting. Ted was okay from both sides of the fence.
0: Both sides of the fence. You could like Ted Mulry.
2: Yeah. I didn't know that. I would have thought, you know, you were one side or the other. You know, I guess you throw AC/DC into the mix as well, don't you?
0: Yes, and if anyone dared said that they liked ABBA, well, they're out.
2: Well, I mean, that still applies.
0: I didn't appreciate ABBA until much later in life.
2: Julie, now, let me interview you a little more.
0: Sure, go so on, write a book about me.
2: Skyhooks concert experience, particularly how did you relate to Shirl? Can you tell me about that? Where was it? What happened?
0: Okay, do you want to hear my first concert? Will you then tell me yours?
2: Ah, no, mine's not going to be as exciting as yours.
0: Well, my most memorable was when they reformed the last time, when they did Jukebox in Siberia. And they did have and I love Shirl, but I have to say Bongo was my favourite for most times.
2: Okay.
0: I did swap because I was quite young and fickle. The first time I saw Red Simons was on some dating show.
2: Yes.
0: And it was on TV and the thingy slid back and the girl saw Red Simons and he's got all his makeup on and sticking the tongue out and I think she nearly died. Anyway, so then I loved him for a while. Loved Greg for a while because he was quite dapper in his suit. Loved Bongo for the most of the time and then ended up loving Shirl for the longest time. Did the rounds.
2: What about Freddie?
0: Freddie?
2: He was the entertainer.
0: He was lovely.
2: Yeah, he was a bit of showbiz up the back, you know?
0: It was a good show had by all. Anywho, back to this concert experience last time, Jukebox in Siberia. And I did position myself, but I was down the front. I figure if you're going to be there, you've got to be down the front. Watching them do all their bits and pieces, especially as didn't know when they were going to be back together again. Yeah. And I got performance pick from Bongo. How exciting is that? Then I went to the last gig ever at Transformers, I think in Moorabbin.
2: Really? Okay, yeah.
0: So you can tell I'm a bit of a Skyhooks fan from all of this.
2: Yeah, look, none of my, you know, I think my background was more sitting in a quiet room and trying to decipher where all these places were that Shirl was singing about. You know, Carlton and Lygon Street.
0: Yes.
2: From the Sydney suburbs, I had no idea.
0: Right.
2: Carlton, that sounds pretty exotic. Where is that? Lygon Street. Gee, some strange things happen down there. Mm,
0: and they've got cowboys in Toorak.
2: It was great. And I guess it's funny how that record, you know, it was the biggest selling album in Australia at that time. It beat the Daddy Cool record and became the largest selling album in Australian music history. But to someone outside of Melbourne, a lot of those places seem kind of mysterious and unknown. So it's funny how it all related anyway, you know. We all connected with it in some way or other. And I think it was because, you know, the different characters the guys portrayed on stage was really important too.
0: Stick around, Jeff. We're going to play something from Skyhooks. When we come back, more of Jeff Apter, author of the book Shirl, The Life of Legendary Larrikin, Graham Shirley Strawn.

0: We are talking to Jeff Apter, author of the book Shirl, The Life of Legendary Larrikin Graeme Shirley Strawn. You just heard Skyhooks, and we're going to talk more about Shirl.
1: We are.
2: And now we can get back into the book. Legendary Larrikin, and Shirl in particular, he didn't wear all the makeup and the lippy, but he still sort of kind of halfway did the glammy thing, didn't he?
1: He tried to conform, but I think the thing with Shirl was that deep down inside, he was a boy from Mount Waverley. You know, he was a suburban lad. He was before he joined the band, he was a chippy, an apprentice to his father, and a surfer. You know, he wasn't a rock and roller at all, and he certainly didn't have the theatrical background, the background in art school and theatre that a lot of the other guys in the band did. He came from a very different direction, different place. Initially, he went, yeah, look, okay, you know, as a sign of, you know, solidarity, I'll wear the makeup. But it only lasted a few gigs. And frankly, it all used to, you know, melt basically in the lights and run into his eyes and his mouth, and he hated it. And in the end, he said, look, you guys can stick with the costumes. I'm going to go down to Quicksilver and get some gear that's going to work for me.
2: Yeah.
1: And that's kind of what he stuck to for the rest of his career. You know, and that was the thing about Shirl. Once he kind of understood who he really was and understood that he didn't have to play a character on stage, he just had to be himself, it all fell into place for him. I was interested in, I guess, revealing a little bit more of what he was really like. Was he the same guy on stage as off stage?
2: Yeah. What sort of fella was he?
1: Yeah, well, he was exactly what you saw on TV and what you saw and heard on record. That was the guy that he was in real life. Perhaps he was a little bit more reserved sometimes, and particularly later in life, he started to withdraw a little bit, and I think he was getting a bit tired of living in the spotlight. But essentially, that easygoing Larrikin, as I say in the title of the book, is the guy that you would meet at the counter, at the checkout counter, you know, or in the car park. He was the same guy. My first point of contact, I only did the book because I met with Shirl's parents and family, and they were happy to be involved with the book. I wouldn't have done it without their support, and that gave the book a different perspective.
2: It must have been a heck of a shock for them to lose him at only 49.
1: Oh, it was, and it was, unfortunately, it all happened in a very poorly coordinated way, I guess. Because Shirl, when he had his helicopter, he died in a helicopter crash, as most people know. When when it happened in his life, he was living in Queensland. So his family are all based in Melbourne. He'd remarried. He'd married his second wife, Sue, moved north of the border. He was working in radio and working on Our House as well. And there was a little bit of distance, not emotional distance, but just geographical distance between him and his family. You know, they didn't see each other as much as they did when he lived in Melbourne. As simple as that. They were as tight as ever and close as ever, but they just didn't see each other as often. And unfortunately and tragically, you know, I think it was the week of his crash, they'd planned to come up and visit him in his new home and to spend time with him. And so their next trip, unfortunately, was to go to his memorial service. So, you know, that's really tragic. What happened was because he had a lot of friends and contacts in media, be it in television and radio and so on, they were the people who heard this report that there had been a crash before a lot of other people did, because that's, as you know, that's
2: how
1: media works. So a lot of, you know, people like Red Simons and people on Our House and so on were being pulled aside by people, they were colleagues, and saying, look, I've got some really bad news. And unfortunately, because of a bit of a breakdown in communication, Shirl's parents only found out by turning on the TV and finding and seeing it on the news. So, you know, it's just a terrible, terrible way to find out. But yeah, but he was the kind of guy you expected
2: to live forever.
1: Forever, to be kind of bulletproof. You know, Shirl felt he was so full of life and energy when you saw him on TV or when you heard him on record that it just didn't seem possible that a guy could be, his life could be cut short at 49. It just didn't seem possible that, you know, as his father said to me, and it took a lot of courage to say it, he said he had a great life. He crammed into 49 years what most people are lucky to cram into 100 years. You know, he had so many experiences and so many, you know, successes, and he met such interesting people, and he travelled, and he really lived the life that he chose to lead. You know, it wasn't as though Shirl really had to answer to too many people in his adult life, that's for sure. So, you know, it was a great life, and in the end, he had grand plans. He'd bought an old military helicopter, and his next plan was to strip out the interior of that and fly surfers. He was getting his commercial helicopter license when he died, and he was going to fly this helicopter out beyond certain reefs, you know, to the secret spots that surfers talk about, drop them off, stay overnight somewhere, sleep in the back of the helicopter, you know, really use it as a a business slash, you know, social adventure for him. So he had a lot of great plans. Unfortunately, some of them were left unfulfilled.
2: Yeah, and helicopters. Well, we lost Stevie Ray Vaughan that way as well. If you're a rock and roller, don't get him one, please.
1: Yeah, or, you know, plane generally, you know, Buddy Holly and so
2: yes.
1: on. Yeah, it's aviation and rock and rollers, they just don't mix, does it?
2: Well, but I think when your time's up, your time's up, unfortunately. And we did lose a great guy. I wonder what he'd be doing now. Do you have any thoughts on what he might have been doing? Like, obviously.
1: He had a night show. He would be the only, I think he'd be the only Australian who could manage to do a kind of David Letterman-style tonight show.
2: Yes.
1: Australian television. Because, you know, he loved to talk. He was a gregarious guy. He loved the company of other people.
2: Jeff Apter, he is the author of this great book, Shirl, The Life of Legendary Larrikin, Graeme Shirley Strawn. Thanks very much and enjoy the rest of your day.
1: Great to talk to you. Thank you very much.
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0: Next hour, we've got the AMRAP Song of the Week from Hayley Jensen, a track with some real bite. You're going to hear from Hayley all about it as well. And Tom Brewster from The Angels joins you. And when you've grown up around one of Australia's great rock bands, you don't just learn the songs, well, you pretty much live them. Tom will tell you more when we hear from him later.

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1: National Radio News.
2: Good morning, I'm David Cameron. Luigi Mangione has admitted in a US court to fatally shooting a health insurance executive and pleaded guilty to two federal charges of stalking the executive with the intent to kill him. The guilty plea will avert a federal trial in the closely watched case over the killing of UnitedHealthcare CEO Brian Thompson, a crime that was condemned by public officials but became emblematic of popular frustration with health insurance industry practices. It could also allow him to seek dismissal of state murder charges and delay an upcoming trial in that case. After the hearing, the attorney for the Southern District of New York, Jamie McDonald, said Mangione's act had been premeditated and that prosecutors would seek a sentence of life imprisonment.
3: In the days leading up to the murder, the defendant very carefully prepared for the attack. He tracked Mr. Thompson's whereabouts, conducted surveillance along the route he knew Mr. Thompson would take, and positioned himself to carry out the plan. Then, on a sidewalk on West 54th Street, the defendant murdered Mr. Thompson, shooting him from behind with a 9mm handgun equipped with a silencer.
2: Australians turning 50 years old will receive a letter from the federal government warning of the country's most deadly disease. About 340,000 people who notched up a half century from July last year will be mailed advice on how to help ward off dementia, Australia's leading cause of death. Around 460,000 Australians live with the disease, equivalent to the population of Canberra. A spokesperson for the Israeli Prime Minister Benjamin Netanyahu has defended his reference to the UK as an Islamic republic. The BBC's Yolande Nell reports from Jerusalem.
4: He refers to the son and grandson of Britain's Second World War leader, Winston Churchill, who were journalists, saying they covered the 1967 Middle East War in a very positive way for Israel. Try to find that now in Britain, which you could call the Islamic Republic of Britain, he adds. When the interviewer asks if all of Europe isn't like that, Mr. Netanyahu responds, yes. Israeli officials, including the Prime Minister, have previously blamed demographic changes caused by more Muslims immigrating to Europe for increased criticism of Israel's policies, for example, over its conduct of the war in Gaza.
2: National Science Week is kicked off across the country, showcasing what science and technology is doing to change our lives. Artificial intelligence is one of those tools. Speaking to The Wire, Executive Director at the Australian National AI Centre, Lee Hicken, says Australians are mixed in their adoption of AI.
5: Australia is actually a pretty heavy adopter of AI. Like, I think we are fourth in Anthropic's global index of countries that use AI. So we're big users of it. We do embrace this stuff. But there is, and I would almost define it as a somewhat of a healthy skepticism or a healthy nervousness of what it might do, because there's still so much to learn about it. So we sit somewhere in between.
2: In sport, the Fremantle Dockers have claimed the club's second AFL Minor Premiership, defeating Adelaide 112-88 in Perth last night. Captain Alex Pearce says it wasn't an easy win.
6: We knew going in that Adelaide are a good side and they were going to put us under pressure, and there was moments throughout where we looked like we were sort of going to break them, and then we just couldn't kick away. And credit to us to be able to sort of keep playing our way when we're under pressure and the opposition's coming at us.
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9: Hello there. Welcome to your Saturday. Welcome to the weekend. Hayley Jensen is here and hopefully she'll make it even better. She's got the AMRAP Song of the Week. And coming up, Tom Brewster from the Angels. And I like to say that I've got the set now. You'll hear all about where he fits into this amazing rock and roll iconic family. And in a couple of songs' time, it's The Wire.

0: Dorado asks Professor Gilad Bino, co-founder of the Platypus Conservation Initiative, about the importance of increasing platypus numbers.
1: Obviously, the platypus is such an iconic species, and it is a flagship species for waterways. And so by protecting platypuses, we're not just protecting the species itself, but we're protecting the habitat and all the other species that are so dependent on healthy waterways. Platypuses used to occur in the Royal National Park until maybe about 50 years ago, where they disappeared as a result of various threats. And so this is an instance where we're really facilitating, in a sense, the recolonization. It's a natural process, so we're facilitating, it used to be a natural process, and it's a critical process, so we're facilitating this recolonization, reintroduction of platypuses back to its former range. And through this process, we're really learning a lot about the capacity of platypuses to reestablish. We're tracking these animals, seeing where they are. We're tracking their survival. We're looking at their ability to reproduce and how quickly they do that and in the park. So we're definitely hitting some very important milestones in understanding how platypuses are doing this.
2: Lovely. And like anything that you found very fascinating or something that came up from like all the studies and all the research that surprised you?
1: So there were a few instances that I think definitely surprised us. First of all, you know, going into this project, we were all obviously quite anxious to see whether how well they would establish. Any translocation has risks associated with it. So I think for us, we were really pleasantly surprised in a sense. Like we didn't know how well they would establish. There are the other instances of translocation and reintroduction of platypuses that have happened in the past. Some were successful, some were not. And so we were really pleasantly surprised to see that they were establishing really well. They were already successful reproduction within a few months already. Like some of the females were reproducing. So that was great. We were quite, I guess, surprised by the extent of movement some of the individuals were doing, like dozens of kilometers across the park, trying to like decide where to settle. So that was, you know, surprising in a sense. We know that platypuses can swim really, like could cover kilometers in a night. So, but it was still really surprising to see to what extent that was happening. But all in all, I think we're all quite like relieved that the platypuses were establishing really well in the park.
2: Lovely. And what are your next steps for your team now?
1: Our work is quite extensive. Like we're not just working in the Royal National Park. Like we're very passionate about protecting platypuses across their range. And so we've got, you know, collaborations and research programs from all the way from Queensland down to like Tasmania. And so one thing that is really, like, I guess, heavy on our mind is the lack of a national or state-level monitoring framework for platypuses. So, unfortunately, we're quite in the dark in terms of really what is the suitable conservation designation for platypuses. They're listed as endangered in South Australia and threatened in the state of Victoria, but in other states, they're not listed, nor are they listed nationally, and unfortunately, there's no active monitoring to evaluate really what is the correct conservation listing or status of the platypus. So we think that the platypus should be listed as a threatened species nationally. And then we've got some like citizen science activities. So maybe like if you're keen to see a platypus or contribute to our understanding of where platypuses occur, there's the Platy Project. It's a collaboration with the Australian Conservation Foundation. And once you log in there, you'll see where people are reporting sightings of platypuses, where we really need your help to like fill in those gaps. And so any contribution from people out there listening would be very, very helpful for us. And beyond that, I think it's really important for people, particularly like people that are living in urban landscapes, to go out and appreciate nature and appreciate like our landscapes and our amazing wildlife.
0: University of New South Wales Professor Gilad Bino speaking there to The Wire's Sean Dorado.
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0: You're not far away from meeting the youngest of the Brewsters from the Angels. This one is Tom Brewster on drums. Now, though, it is time for the AMRAP Song of the Week with Hayley Jensen right after this.
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0: This week's AMRAP Song of the Week comes from one of Australia's hardest working country artists, five-time Golden Guitar finalist Hayley Jensen. She's back with a brand new single called Wild as the Wind, and she's also heading off on a huge Australian and UK tour. Hayley, welcome back. The UK.
4: Woo-hoo. Thank you, Julie. I know, we're taking over the world, baby, one country at a time.
0: Now, have you been to the UK before?
4: I have. I was really lucky to be over there last year as well to play a few festivals, which was really great, and then got invited back this year. So, yeah, it's my second time. Actually, it's my third time going. The first time was way back in 2018 before the world shut down, and that was my first time being invited over, and it was to the UK, to Manchester, to a festival called Buckle and Boots, and I did that one again last year, and then it's a brand new festival this year called the Long Road Festival, which I'm really excited to head over to.
0: And people might not think of the UK and Europe as being big country fans of music and festivals and stuff like that, but it couldn't be further from the truth. They're huge fans over there, aren't they?
4: Yeah, they really are.
0: Go to Germany and go to a festival.
4: Yes, it absolutely blows my mind. My husband's originally from Belgium, and I remember when we first met and he was like, oh, you do country. I haven't really heard much country. You know, we didn't really have much in Europe. And I'm like, oh, okay. But he's been over here for like 15 years too. And last year when we went back together to the UK even, he was like, I can't believe how big, how massive country music has become, both here, and then his brothers and things are still back in Belgium. And they're like, oh, yeah, there's all these country festivals popping up and it's just taking over. I just love it because it's such an accessible genre. I think that's what I love the most about it. It's still got beautiful melodies in it. It's still got really a lot of storytelling and some of that stuff that has gone a little bit missing from some of the other pop music.
0: I get where the talent is and all that sort of thing, but people really love connecting with a story to music. So I think that's why country music fills that gap immediately. And it's fun and it can make you cry, it can make you laugh, it can make you dance. It's got all the things.
4: Yeah, absolutely. I think is one of the great things about it. It does really delve into, it can explore so many different topics. And the other thing about it too is that it's so broad now, even sonically. So you can have a beautiful ballady song that's stripped back on an acoustic instrument all the way to.
0: Now, the song Wild as the Wind, there's a real sense of freedom running through that song. Can you tell us a little bit more about it? Let's use your words rather than mine. That's what I think.
4: Sure. Yeah, look, I wrote this song. It's about my little journey through love and life. And it was really came from where I came out of Australian Idol 20-something years ago. And I was with a partner at the time and he just was not into it. He did not want me to be doing it. He wanted me to just settle down, calm down. The whole idea of traveling around and doing this music thing was just all a bit much for him. He just wanted a simple life, settle down, white picket fence, buy a house, have some kids, just live and die. That's how I saw it. Look, nothing wrong with having a beautiful family and getting a house and all that sort of stuff. But I think I just had this, I just knew inside of me that I needed to chase after this, what would have been called a crazy pipe dream back then. But I just knew that it was going to happen for me at some point, whatever that happened, looked like. I just knew that my days had to be spent doing this because I just felt like that's what I was put here to do. And I've tried other things in my life and just found no satisfaction. So, yeah. And I knew that I was going to regret it if I just stayed there and stayed doing something that didn't light my fire, basically. I had to make the tough call at that time to move away from this person, this relationship, and it was pretty tough. I'm a very loyal person and I really tried to make it work, but I knew I'd regret, live in regret, and that's just the worst place to be. I think around the time when my dad passed away, he was like, are you really going to give this your best shot, Hayley, or are you going to, you've got a real chance here, but if you're just dipping one toe in and not actually going fully for it, you're probably not going to have a shot because it is a really tough industry. So he was like, you just need to go for it or don't, but make your choice. And I knew, no, I've got to do this. I've got to do it for me. I've got to do it for my dad who lost his life too early and didn't get to do the things that he wanted to do and would have loved to have done with his life. And I'm so glad I did because along the way I met my now beautiful husband, Chris, who isn't in music industry at all, but he's so proud of me. He loves all that I do. He loves traveling on the road with us and carrying the bags around and selling the merch and meeting new people. And he's got his own full-on career and everything as well, but he's so proud of what I do and loves getting involved too. And so our little lives, they're pretty crazy. We live a hectic schedule, but we love it. And when I met him, actually he was heading off on this crazy trip over to America. He'd hired a car, like a Mustang, and was like, I'm going on my own. I'm going from California to Vegas. Do you want to come on this road trip with me? And I'd never been to America at the time. And I was like, blow it. I'm putting it on the corporate credit card and I'm going, baby, shotgun. Here we go. And so that's the second verse of the song is talking about that little adventure. Off we went and we haven't stopped exploring and adventuring life since. I wouldn't have it any other way. So yeah, it's the toe tapper. And it's a song that you could easily just think it's a good vibe, fun vibe kind of song, but it's actually got a really quite personal story associated with it too.
0: Did that make it harder or easier to write a song like this?
4: Yeah, it's hard to fit that much of a story into a 2 minute and 50 second song. It's like, how do we convince
0: this? It's wild, Hayley. It's wild.
4: It is. I had the help of my wonderful friend, Anthony Snape, who's another fabulous musician. He's toured the world with Tommy Emmanuel playing guitar and we co-wrote this song together. And he knew exactly what I wanted to do as well when I was telling him. It's a fine balance, but we got there. It was tough. It was tough, actually. And I remember him saying, I'm not sure that we can fit all of this story into the song. Maybe we just keep it about this bit. And I'm like, no, I really want to. It's got to wrap it back around. So that's the art of it. That's all songwriting. It feels like you're sitting there with all these different puzzle pieces and you're just trying to put them together and you don't know, you think you've got an idea of what the final picture is going to look like. But yeah, you have to work out where all the pieces go. And that's part of the fun and the challenge of it.
0: It's like you've built your career one little step, little building block at a time. And it feels also like you've really earned everything that's happening now, chart success, touring, going overseas, all that sort of stuff. There must have been some lessons that you learned along the way.
4: Yeah, man, there's so many.
0: We'd be here for an hour.
4: It has been. Some days I look at that and I get depressed at how long and lofty it's taken to get to this point. And other times, most of the time, I just feel incredibly grateful that I've been able to build something that's real. I don't think there's been any mass hysteria moments around anything that I've done, but I thank you very much for acknowledging that. Being 100% independent artist, I've got my own record label. That's one thing I would say to people, be really careful when and how you sign with different.
0: Yeah.
4: So it's a fine balance, but I would say my biggest piece of advice is to just trust your gut, trust your intuition, because even if something does go a little bit skew-iff, or you're always going to learn something. So I think even through that relationship that I was in, even through that experience with that label, even through all of the different times where I've tried something and it hasn't quite worked out the way that I've hoped, you learn something and then you don't make that mistake again, or what to look out for next and what to go looking for or avoid.
0: Yeah, it's the yin and yang of life. As hard as it was, hopefully is as good as it can be or is at the moment for you. Yeah. Now, we're going to go to UK. Then we've got the Wild as the Wind tour coming up.
4: We're already kicked it off. It's fantastic. We've had our first weekend of shows and there's more on the way. I've got over 20 dates, which is fantastic. I've had a received a grant from Music Australia to keep pushing my country soul album out, plus all my new music, and I just love it. It's what it's all about, just getting out and connecting with people.
0: And whereabouts are we going? All states, or are we going to concentrate somewhere?
4: Lots of shows across New South Wales, Central West, up, down, Queensland. We're going all the way up. We're in Brisbane, Gold Coast. We're headed all the way up to Townsville, Mackay, Rockhampton, which would be great because I've never done sort of my own shows up that way either. And Victoria, we were just down in Albury, Wodonga, but we've got some shows in Melbourne, Noogee in the Gippsland area, Geelong. So going everywhere, man, and can't wait.
0: It'll be Hayley. It's always lovely catching up. Congratulations on Wild as the Wind. Enjoy the rest of the Australian tour and UK and the world and wherever else you might end up before we meet again. Can I get you to introduce the AMRAP Song of the Week, which is yours?
4: Yes, absolutely. My name's Hayley Jensen, and this is my new single, Wild as the Wind. It's the AMRAP Song of the Week.

0: what it's like when you have to collect the set? Well, that's what I'm doing today. Speaking with Tom Brewster from the Angels. I've spoken with every version of the Angels in recent years. Tom's behind the kit. He's got some stories to tell, so he's right after this.
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2: Julie.
0: Tom, how are you going?
2: I'm very well, thanks.
0: This is one thing I know about boys. If they love Kiss, they love Cheap Trick.
2: Absolutely, yeah. They're a good bunch of guys. We did the Red Hot Summer Tour and all the side shows with them and Susie Quattro, and that was really good.
0: From an artist-to-artist perspective, because I know, well, when Dave Gleason was maybe in the band, I think they did A Day on the Green, and Billy Idol wasn't quite as nice. Cheap Trick were on that bill as well. What do you think it is about a band that's as big as Cheap Trick, who's seen it all and done it all? Is it because of the respect that Dad and Uncle Rick from the Angels received from being known about?
2: Oh, yeah, absolutely. I think John and Rick, or I should say Dad and Rick, have very fond memories of their time with Cheap Trick back in the day. Cheap Trick coming to save the day when all their gear got stolen. I'm sure you probably heard that story before. I think it was in Chicago, maybe. They had all their gear stolen, and, yeah, Cheap Trick came in to save the day with a truckload of guitars and amps and all sorts of stuff. And, yeah, they obviously very fond memories of their touring time with that band back in the day, and still do. It was interesting seeing them interact on that tour last, I think it was early last year. Very familiar bunch of old mates all getting together again. It was good.
0: It's a little bit different because you're not trying to get to the top at that point in time. Yeah. You are at the top. We're at the top and doing it for the fans and for the music and for the good times, you know?
2: Absolutely, yeah.
0: What about yourself? You're kind of like the new kid to the band, but you're not really. Did you have to audition?
2: I'm the youngest.
0: You are the youngest. did they make you audition to get in the band when Nick came from the drum kit to the front man?
2: I don't know. There might have been a secret audition that I didn't know about. We did some shows. It was a Brewster Brothers Electric, which was a bit of a side show to the regular Angels touring schedule, because I think at the time Dave was on tour with the Screaming Jets, and John and Rick wanted to get out and play some of their old lesser played songs from back in the day. So, yeah, we went out and did that, and I played with them on that tour. And before that, I suppose, going way back to my early 20s, I did a few tours with John and Rick and Chris Bailey. They were performing as the original Angels band back then when Doc wasn't in the band. And, yeah, the occasional gigs and tours that Buzz couldn't do at that time when he was in the band. So I'd sort of go out on the road with him in my early 20s. That was good fun.
0: Sort of in the wings, but I'm sure you were doing your own thing as well, Tom.
2: Yeah. I had a band going with my two brothers, obviously Sam and Harry. You know both of them.
0: Yes, I do.
2: Band going in the, what would that be? That would be the early 2000s. And as with a lot of bands, we all got caught up on life and careers and all that kind of stuff. And that sort of died a bit of a natural death. But that was a good fun time. We did a lot of gigs around Sydney. We did a pseudo tour down to Melbourne for the Australian Music Week at one point with a bunch of other bands. Gang of Rye, which was Nick Norton's band at the time, were part of that as well, as well as a few other bands like High Stakes. That was good fun, that period.
0: It was just at that time, I suppose, and you would have been around for it but not in it, when Doc didn't want a tour, things just were falling apart, but Rick and John still wanted to bring the music to the people. Chris Bailey was still into it. So something had to give, and the band had a few iterations anyway, but they sort of split probably for the final time. That's when Sam came into the band once Chris Bailey was no longer with us. Gleeso was up front, and it sort of took on a new life and took off. From the sidelines for yourself, did you find that exciting to, you know, oh, good on them, they're bringing it back out? And it was a bit divided, but the long and the short of it was those people who are fans just wanted to hear those songs live again.
2: Yeah, absolutely. I thought it was fantastic. Dave Gleason was a great fit and a great selection for the band, and went out and toured for 13 years with Dave and had great success. Yeah, there's always going to be fans that are always going to draw comparisons back to Doc and back to that era, you know, the 80s and, you know, 70s, 80s, I suppose even 90s. But the fact is that, unfortunately, rest in peace, Doc's no longer around. So
0: no, yeah. And that was probably part of the reason why it was so taxing for him to perform. Things that he didn't know that were going on and it just wasn't possible. I always think to myself, you know what? I'm not the same as what I was in the 80s. I no longer perm my hair and I no longer wear frilly shirts and pointy shoes. Everything's got to change. Everything's got a life cycle. And the one thing that I really do like about the band now, as we go into the future, I love Nick Norton up front. He absolutely nailed it. Like he was just like, yep, this is mine now.
2: Oh, yeah, Nick's unreal. He's a serious musician, a multi-instrumentalist and an unreal singer and a great performer and a great personality too. He's a great fit for that role, yeah.
0: I really like the family carrying on the family business with you on drums, and you got Sam, who's been in the band for probably 15 or so years, on bass. What's it like for you joining the family band? Was it a little harder for you coming in to be the last Brewster in?
2: Oh, I suppose it's an easy fit in the sense that they're my family and, you know, we all get on very well, and it's, you know, it's a big honour for me to, you know, be offered the position to join the band. That was great. But, yeah, I suppose it was a pretty daunting task to take on. They're pretty epic songs. It's been an epic band over the years, and there's been some very serious drummers on the lineup over the years as well. So yeah, it's a pretty daunting task as a new member to take on and, you know, play those songs true to the way they were intended to be played and, you know, the way they were recorded. Yeah, but it's all been going really well and it's been very enjoyable.
0: Again, I go back to the last time I saw you, which was Rock the Boat. I think it was Rock the Boat. I don't think I've seen you this year. Have I seen you this year?
2: I don't think so.
0: No, it was the end of last year. We're going to see you though, because we're going to talk about it in a second. Am I ever going to see your face again? Yes, we are, because it's the 50th anniversary of the song. You weren't even born. I was only just born. Yeah, my older brother told me about it. I was only just born. What an iconic song. Even when international people want to make friends with Australians, they'll play that at their concert and out it comes and the call and response. I think it overwhelms them as well. It's like just such a funny Australian thing to do. Now, you know the story. I know the story, but there are some people who don't know where it came from. Do you mind giving us a bit of a background to the call and response from Am I Ever Going to See Your Face Again?
2: But my understanding is that it came from a gig in Mount Isa, and it's, you know, within no time travelled across the country, and they were hearing it in venues, you know, around Sydney and Melbourne, et cetera, and they were getting very confused by how it all sort of came about. But, yeah, that's my very limited understanding of it.
0: I can remember going to a nightclub in Adelaide and I'd never heard the response to it before. And then suddenly everybody was into it and it just took off like wildfire. You know, if it was in today's terms, it was viral. It was a viral moment for the band. And it was a song that your dad had said to me before that they just needed an extra song to put in the set. And they went, oh, well, we haven't done Face Again for a while. Let's pop that in. And it went nuts.
2: Absolutely. Yeah. And speaking of going viral, it continues to go viral. There's countless bands and acts these days that are performing that song, especially over the, you know, past sort of 2 to 3 years, and have been done really well. I think there was a Keith Urban one recently. There was June Rats. Obviously, John and Rick got up and played with June Rats at Splendor in the Grass. That was hilarious. That was really cool. But yeah, it's sort of, I suppose it's somewhat of a national anthem these days as well.
0: Kind of is, with all the swear words. And if you haven't heard what the call and response is for Am I Ever Going to See Your Face Again, I'm not going to tell you. You're going to have to look that one up yourself. Yeah. So we're back out on the road and I don't know where in the set you're going to put it. When does the tour kick off, or has it already?
2: It hasn't already, no. It kicks off in June. We've just done a run of festivals, Rock the Races, Rock the Backyard out at Penrith, which was last weekend, which is great. The sporadic shows throughout the start of the year. And the main tour kicks off in June and it's going to be pretty busy. June, July, August, September, I think even into October. And then I think we're back on Rock the Boat, which we spoke about earlier, which is great. That's November. So yeah, there's a lot coming up. I think there's a few more festivals November as well, 2 or 3 up in Queensland, which is going to be great.
0: No, I think I have seen you this year. Have you done any gigs this year?
2: Yeah, we did Selena's in February, Trilogy of Rock with Dragon and Mysex and Disgraceland supporting.
0: Might have even been at the end of last year. Dario Bortolan was on bass and Sam was on rhythm guitar. John Brewster, your dad, was nowhere in sight. We're like, where's JB? And then suddenly out he pops for the second half and we're like, yay, more Brewsters than you can point a stick at.
2: That must have either been the Crown in Melbourne or The Gov in Adelaide.
0: It was at the Gov. It was at the Gov in Adelaide.
2: Yeah.
0: I wonder when that was. Do you remember?
2: That was the 19th of December. How's that for a memory?
0: So that was a really terrific show, just to have the flexibility to have band members moving around. Everyone was having a great time. And I think we remembered it because, and Sam tells me that you and Harry always laugh at him when he does, I think it was Take a Long Line, when he does the kick, which I think is the funniest thing in the world. And then Dario did it. Wow, we just nearly fell over on the floor. It was that funny.
2: I think Dario finds it that funny as well every time he does it. He's in hysterics. It's classic.
0: Poor Sam. Did Sam want him to do it, or did he just on board?
2: Oh, I think he probably just got on board, but we probably all egged him on a little bit.
0: Do you know, the one thing I've found about having you younger Brewsters and Nick Naught being like an honorary Brewster brother, because he's been part of your family for so long, there's a lot of humour in the band, like even on Rock the Boat, talking about it again, when you all went and saw Dario's band, whichever one it was either the Rockin' Birds or Baby Animals, and you've all dressed up as Dario Boy. Tolan, and he's got this long wavy hair. There's a lack of hair in the Angels, but that's one thing that I think is really noticeable, that there's a bit of tomfoolery by Tom, and you know, lots of laughs.
2: The tomfoolery doesn't come from me, I'll promise you that. But that one was hilarious. We I think it was the first gig that Dario did with us. I think he made a comment about you know what to wear on stage or something like that. And Sam said to him, "Oh well, you know, can you shave your head for the gig to fit in with the others?" And he had a laugh at that. So we thought, if he's not going to shave his head to fit in, well, we'll go the other way. We'll get some wigs and we'll look like Dario.
0: It was like, is that the Angels? I think that comes out on stage. You know, there's a little bit of horseplay, a little bit of, as I said, tomfoolery. Have you always been a drummer?
2: I have. As kids, Sam and I, Harry, our younger brother, was a little bit younger at the time, so he didn't join us, but Sam and I started learning guitar, and Sam absolutely killed it, and I struggled on guitar, and coincidentally, at about the same time, our neighbour had a drum kit, and I had a crack on that and sort of picked it up virtually straight away, and yeah, the rest is history. I can get by on guitar with about three chords. But, I've always been a drummer.
0: Well, that's good. They're lucky because they've got enough guitarists. There's enough
2: guitarists
0: in the band.
2: Exactly, yeah.
0: Well, you could have been a pianist. I mean, it's not – and I've spoken to both Uncle Rick and Dad, John Brewster, about this, about definite Australian music royalty within the Angels, which you're part of as well, because Hooper Brewster Jones was in the original and I think one of the founders of the Adelaide Symphony Orchestra, and he was a composer. So it's come through the lines as well. He was your great-great-grandfather, I think.
2: Yeah, that's right, yeah. Yeah, and I suppose that runs through both sides of the family as well. We've got obviously Rick's son Jody is a genius and multi-instrumentalist jazz saxophonist. And
0: there you go.
2: Pianist, and can play drums, can play guitar. He's amazing.
0: Let's get him on as a guest with the sax. Oh, he might be doing that already. You never know. You're going to have to go to the show.
2: Well, he has done in the past, yeah.
0: Yeah, never know. I'll be doing the same as what I did last year, at the end of the last year. See you on Rock the Boat, and then see you at the end of the year for the Am I Ever Going to See Your Face Again tour? And the answer to that is yes.
2: Can I give another answer?
0: No way.
2: No way.
0: So, Tom, obviously I'm going to play See Your Face Again. What Angel song would you like me to play with it?
2: Personal favourite of mine, Coming Down.

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1: Coming up in the last hour of the show for this week, we're going to catch up with Paul Starman Curno. This time we're not talking space, we're talking where did humans come from? Chanel Franklin, she joins you. She is an absolute delight. She's an author and podcaster and she's got a brand new book out. And if you ever thought adulthood was getting a bit too serious, this might be exactly the tonic you need. And we're finishing with Merce's top five wit

0: Now it's time for National Radio News.
1: National Radio News.
2: Good morning, I'm David Cameron. A funeral will be held in Alice Springs today for a 5-year-old girl allegedly murdered 4 months ago. Local MP Josh Burgoyne says he hopes the service for Kumanjai Little Baby will help the community heal.
3: It's so important for the community once again to be able to grieve, to be able to come together and wear pink in light and in memory of Kumanjai Little Baby.
2: Luigi Mangione, the man accused of shooting dead an American health insurance executive, has confessed in court to carrying out the killing. The 28-year-old pleaded guilty to 2 federal counts of stalking resulting in death. He shot the United Healthcare CEO Brian Thompson on a New York street in 2024. The BBC's Nada Torfik has more.
4: The most dramatic moment of the hearing came when Luigi Mangione described in his own words to the court why he was guilty. "I shot Mr. Thompson in Manhattan and he died," he said. "I knew what I was doing," he continued. Mangione's defense team say they have filed papers to dismiss the state charges against him, including second-degree murder under double jeopardy concerns. They may not succeed, given the state and federal charges are different, but the legal wrangling could at the very least delay the start of the state trial on September 8th.
2: A Cambridge University professor who resigned last week amid accusations of plagiarism has been found dead in London. Police say they discovered the body of a 41-year-old man inside a property in Battersea. They say they're not treating the death of Jason Arday as suspicious. Community radio station Joy 94.9 has nominees in 4 categories for the Victorian Pride Awards. Winners will be announced at a gala in Melbourne tonight. Joy's general manager, Jason Heath, says it's an incredible achievement.
5: Our teams from the gender agenda, who are doing incredible work for our transgender and gender diverse community. Game On with Jacqueline Shields. She's our sports extraordinaire. As well as Warren Andrew, who's our Joy Drive host, the incredible work that he does day in, day out. And also as an organisation, I think it's crazy to think that we've been nominated for an award as an organisation of our contribution to media. So it's a really cool opportunity to recognise our team. But in addition to that as well, we've got other people, Brad Creswell, who's one of our volunteers, who's Volunteer of the Year nominated as well.
2: National Science Week has kicked off across the country, showcasing how science and technology are changing our lives. There's a focus on encouraging young Australians to take an interest. Speaking to The Wire, Executive Director at the Australian National AI Centre, Lee Hicken, says being curious opens doors throughout your life.
6: You will never regret learning something new about science. Whether or not you use it, whether it's your thing, whether you get something out of it, that's a different question. But you will never regret learning. I always say to people, stay curious.
2: Sport, and in the NRL, the Rabbitohs downed the Bulldogs 22 points to 6. The Dolphins thumped the Sea Eagles 22-0. It's the first time in more than 30 years Manly have been held scoreless at Brookvale Oval. After his side's 6th straight loss, Manly coach Kieran Foran says his side needs to keep moving forward despite being out of the finals chase.
7: It's disappointing to be held to nil, but it is what it is. You know, that's happened. We've got to come together and stay connected in this time. It's a tough time.
2: And the Fremantle Dockers have claimed the club's 2nd AFL minor premiership, defeating Adelaide in Perth.
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10: Hello there. 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
11: Not too far away from hearing from author and podcaster Chanel Franklin. And I love this because she talks about in her book bringing a bit more joy, curiosity and lightness back into life. Actually lines up beautifully with something Hayley Jensen said earlier, who had our AMRAP Song of the Week with Burn It Down. See how that all works? The idea of backing yourself, leaning into things, not overthinking it, just getting on with it. Great. Love it. And there's top five, Whitney Houston this week. So expect big songs, big moments, and at least one big high note. And I'm sure you'll be singing along. So let's get into it. In two songs' time, Paul Curnow. You know him from the Adelaide Planetarium. He usually talks about the night sky. But this week, it is part one of us talking about where we came from. Now, I don't mean Australians. I mean humans.

0: Chanel Franklin is a podcaster and author. She's got a great book out called Because Adulthood Shouldn't Be This Boring, A Rebellion Against the Fun Police. We're going to hear from Chanel and hear all about her book. She's an absolute delight. I'm sure you're going to love her. Now, though, we spent a lot of time looking up at the stars and talking about them with Paul Starman Curno from the Adelaide Planetarium. This time, the microscope is on us. Part one, talking about where humans came from.
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0: I find it amazing. I had my DNA done recently and yes, I'm human, so that's good. I'm 19% Scandinavian.
2: I would have said that straight away just looking at you. You're a Scandinavian girl for sure. And so maybe a little bit of northern UK as well, that region maybe.
0: See, you know your stuff. So there's Irish, Scottish, but it's from the Scottish Highlands and the Islands, Western European, so England and, you know, like Hungary, Austria, Poland, Holland.
2: Yeah.
0: And then the surprising Scandinavians. So we're Vikings.
2: I knew you were a Viking girl.
0: I'm a Viking.
2: I knew you were a Viking just by looking at you. Yeah.
0: Did you?
2: That's right. Oh, yeah. Yeah. The fair hair. And I often, when I'm chatting to people, I'll say, oh, you've got some German ancestry or you've got some Scottish. And they really look at me strangely, but it's, you know, it's easy to pick. And you and I are.
0: Poland.
2: Yeah.
0: Holland.
2: Yeah.
0: And then the surprising Scandinavians. So we're Vikings.
2: I knew you were a Viking girl.
0: I'm a Viking.
2: I knew you were a Viking just by looking at you. Yeah.
0: Did you?
2: That's right. Oh, yeah. Yeah, the fair hair. And I often, when I'm chatting to people, I'll say, oh, you've got some German ancestry or you've

0: further north and bred with them, we inherited the blue eyes and things like that. We're finding more and more now with Neanderthals, they were probably very intelligent. They probably had their own language. Their brain size is actually slightly larger on average than a human. Ooh. They're very robustly built. We find the interesting thing is we find injuries like broken arms and legs, and clearly someone's cared for that person helped them heal. And those sort of injuries, the only kind of injuries we find modern day like that are people that play rugby, you know, really full-on games. Wow. And so, you know, that's an indication that these guys were using spears and tackling animals head on, you know, so maybe woolly rhinos and mammoths and so on. And during the hunt, they're getting injured.
1: Maybe they played sport.
0: They could have, yeah. You go and distract that mammoth and I'll run up from behind and spear it or something like that. I think Neanderthals need to be given a bit more credit. We know they produced art. We know they produced tools and weaponry and so on. And the big question is, you know, what happened to them? You know, was it us? People try to blame climate a little bit. That may have been possible. Were we competing for resources as far as hunting and so on? But, look, I favour that, unfortunately, we've got a bit of a nasty history, human. So I think if we were competing for food or competing for women, as they would have in those days, I think brawls would have broken out. I think they would have. We don't know. We haven't got the evidence for that yet. We certainly know we interbred with them to some degree. And interestingly, there was one, the DNA from one child found, and she had, you know, human DNA, Denisovan DNA and Neanderthal. And we suspect that Denisovans may have looked a little bit like Neanderthals, but until we find a skeleton, we don't know. That's speculation.
1: Where would you find them? You know, like, would you need to find them fossilised or something like that? Because the bones would have gone by now, wouldn't they?
0: Yeah. Well, the bones become, sometimes we find bones, original bones, but bones also become mineralised. That have, yeah, basically become rock. But, you know, it's very hard. You know, the people that do this sort of stuff are very well trained and have amazing eyes the way they pick these things out and can piece to get together skeletons and teeth. And one of the best things that preserve, of course, is teeth, because of the enamel's very hard. And so if we're going to get DNA and samples, it's usually out of something like teeth. But beyond about 40,000 years, it's pretty hard to do that. But the other thing they can do is animals that they've dated more recently, if they find remains, so skeletal remains of humans and so on, associated with that fauna, with those animals, they can also work out dates from things like that as well. Apparently the correct pronunciation is Neanderthal. Tal actually means, it's a German word for valley. So Neander is the name of the valley where they were first found, and Tal is the German word for the valley, I believe.
1: So how many Neanderthals were there? Do we know?
0: Look, there would have been thousands, I'd imagine, but I've never read a figure on that, so I'm not sure. But all we can say is that, you know, by about 40,000 years ago, when humans were moving into Europe, their numbers went skyrocketing down. And the big debate is why. And I suspect there's probably a number of reasons. It could have been competing for food sources. Who knows? But I do know with humans, if you look at humans and other animals, wherever humans have gone, extinctions have followed, particularly megafauna. So if we look at the Māori in Aotearoa in New Zealand, the moa and creatures like that, since humans came in, here's a big chicken that's not going to run away from me. Of course you'd want to feed your family. And so human populations go up and the other animals come down. There's debate on what happened in Australia as well. And sure, climate may have influenced them a bit, but I think the nail in the coffin is when humans came in about 50, 60,000 years ago. And look, these things don't happen overnight. They might take 1,000 years, 500 years to become extinct. But I think often it's been a human cause in the long run. Wow. If we look at Madagascar, the only, you know, North America, when humans come into North America, extinctions follow. The only exception has really been Africa, in a big way. You know, you've got big megafauna like

0: elephants and rhinos and hippos and things. And the debate there has been, well, these animals evolved with humans, so they know to fear humans and hunters, and we don't know, but that's, speculation, but it makes sense to me.
1: When's the next round? When are humans gonna whip? How does a new creature pop along?
0: So humans are still evolving. The big question is, how quick. And as you know, lots of people in the early days knew about evolution, that it was happening before Darwin's time. But Charles Darwin and Alfred Russel Wallace were the first to be able to solidify and provide evidence that, creatures were evolving over time. So we can look at the fossil record and see the way that creatures change. And in the old days, with humans, it was, survival of the fittest, as Darwin would say. And if you're well adapted to your environment, you'll survive. Now, in the early days, let's say I was born with, I've got 10 fingers, let's say I was born with, I don't know, 12, and if that enabled me to carry more food back to my family in those days, and the family next to us, couldn't do it, they were too weak, whatever, you survive. And so it's interesting with humans, because now we live in shelters and we don't have that pressure, but other animals do to some degree. And it is interesting to see the way that things like moths and creatures like that. There was a place in England in the 1800s where the moths were a lighter color, but because of the mining and the soot and all of that, the moths actually evolved darker feathers so that they would blend into the color of buildings and trees and so on. So evolution can happen. And we know with the COVID virus, we know that microbes evolve very, very fast. I was reading something recently about a type of whale, and I can't remember whether it was a killer whale or it was a dolphin or something, about they reckon another species had evolved recently. But look, evolution can move in jumps, but generally, like in our case, it tends to move fairly slowly. I think nowadays, anyway, I think it's interesting as a teacher. I'm not a tall guy, but I go to schools now, and the new generation of kids, they're like 6 foot up. Once they're in their teens, they're a tall generation. Where, if you go back even a couple of 100 years, or over 100 years here in South Australia, and you had the Cornish miners and that, and they were little guys, they're kind of
1: They
0: my
1: were
0: height,
1: little.
0: and but now they're shooting up and up and up. So maybe it's all that chicken they're eating with hormones or something, I don't
1: Maybe.
0: know.
1: I reckon my cat's
0: Yeah,
1: evolved.
0: sure they do.
1: I think my
0: Yeah.
1: cat is about to speak English because I've got two cats. One is just a cat, right? He does cat things. He's a cat. The other one tries to communicate with me. If I haven't fed him and he's hungry, this was so surprising. He told me off using meows, moving his head the same way that I'd go,
0: Oh, yeah, he
1: Alfie,
0: mimics, yeah.
1: Alfie, get off there. And if he wanted me to feed him, he'd go, meow, meow, meow. Mimic me.
0: Yeah.
1: And I thought, I have never seen that before in my life.
0: As you know, I can't comment so much on cats, but we think of dogs as just natural, but dogs are an example of artificial selection as opposed to natural selection, where we've interacted with wolves 10 to 15,000 years ago, probably about 12,000 years ago, and tamed their animals, and then we bred out the maybe the aggressiveness, and oh, I like this one, he's littler and cute, so we'll mate him with this one. And so it's hard to believe, but when you look at a Chihuahua or you look at a Great Dane, their ancestors are wolves, and now we dress them up in bunny suits and do things like that.
1: And carry
0: Yeah.
1: around in a handbag. It is all very
0: Yeah.
1: interesting. Let's talk about this again next time.
0: Okay, no worries.
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0: The most devilicious queens of the 80s and early 90s with the catchiest of tunes and the highest of notes. You know exactly who I mean. And if you don't, well, you don't have to wait too long before it's Murph's top five countdown of her songs. Now, though, if you were listening to the show earlier, I was speaking with Hayley Jensen. She had our AMRAP Song of the Week, Burn It Down. We're talking about backing yourself, trusting your instincts, just getting on with things. And I kept thinking that's exactly what this next conversation is about. Because somewhere along the way, adulthood got a bit serious, bit heavy, bit play it safe. Chanel Franklin's got a new book and we're going to talk all about it. And she's coming up right after this.
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0: You know, somewhere along the way, adulthood got a bit, I don't know, serious. Bills, responsibilities, being on all the time. And before you know it, the fun kind of quietly slips out the back door. Well, our next guest has got an antidote to that. Chanel Franklin is an award-winning broadcaster, comedian and podcaster, and now author of Because Adulthood Shouldn't Be This Boring, I agree, A Rebellion Against the Fun Police. And I love this because it's not about pretending life's easy. It's about finding ways to laugh, to connect, and actually enjoy it even when it's not. And off air, Chanel and I have been talking about some pretty serious topics and laughing our heads off. So welcome to the show, Chanel. Thanks for coming on.
2: Thank you for having me, Julie. And you're absolutely right. It's laughter, never to mock pain, but to help us carry it. I think that's the main message there, because laughter is one of the most ancient and most soul-fulfilling survival skills that we've got. And it's underrated because it's so easy, it's free, it doesn't require much energy, but I think we overlook it because it's so easy. But we need it now.
0: I think you're right. Yeah, absolutely right. I remember, and we'll get to some questions about the book and how it all came together, but it made me think. There was a time when I was about 19 and my best friend and I and our boyfriends all went down to, and you would know this, you're an Adelaide girl, Middleton, where yes, they all go surfing. And the boys went off and they were surfing and we thought, oh, we'll jump off the rocks and we'll go body surfing. And that is not a good idea. Not a good idea at all. Off they went and we didn't ask them because they're experienced surfers, and we just jumped off and we were just caught in some kind of current and bashed against the rocks.
2: Oh, no.
0: It was like King Kong. I grabbed her and I had her underneath my arm and I was clawing up the rocks to get us back up again. She burst into tears, absolutely was hysterically crying, yes, and I was hysterically laughing. The stupidest thing we've ever done. We were lucky enough to survive it, and yeah, it was just so intense. And we both had big emotions, but we both went through it differently. And I think I got through it easier because I was just laughing.
2: Totally.
0: Took away the thought process of what if we hadn't got back up on the rocks.
2: Yeah, it dials out the dials down, it gets rid of the intensity of a situation. But the areas in the brain that process laughter and crying are actually neighbors. So when things are heightened and emotions are crazy up there, sometimes the wires get crossed. And some people or some scientists will say, it's the brain firing off the wrong signal by mistake. And others have said, hang on, what if there's a higher power at play here, in that laughter saves us from being swallowed by the intensity of a situation? It's food for thought.
0: Maybe crying's the wrong one.
2: I would have loved to have been a fly on the wall or fly on the rock and watched that unfold. You wet in your pants laughing and your friend crying, and then both of you at the end just going, what the heck's just happened? True friendship. Yes. That's a nod to Grace and Frankie, Thelma and Louise. All the best duos out there would be like, you two are our muse, seeing you do that, like saving your friend. If you put that on Instagram, it'd go nuts.
0: Now, that's enough about me, Chanel. Let's talk about the book. Where did the big idea come from?
2: I think I love watching people. I'm a classic people watcher wherever I go. And I'm a Pisces, so I feel it all real deep. If anyone's into astrology, I love watching people. And what I noticed at things like school drop-off or around other career-driven people, this isn't just women here, this is all of us together. We are glorifying this burnout culture. We are miserable as sin a lot of the time, but even if we're not miserable as sin, most of us will say, if someone asks, are you okay? They go, yeah, fine. Most of it's okay, but are we actually looking for ways to reach our joy and our happiness. We seem to be in this stress mode, or at least a low-grade stress, quite often. The problem is we're not stepping out of it in order for our body to have a reset. So I literally having conversations with friends and people around that I do some work with, and it seemed to be quite a common theme that joy and happiness, we just don't have time for anymore. And because it's seen as frivolous, it's looked at as maybe a waste of time, or they just don't know how to do it. It's not a skill that we've lost. It's one that we've just put to one side and chucked a blanket over it so we can't see it. We've put it on ice because, again, it's not an effective use of our time. Running the to-do lists and the never-ending demands of us seem to take precedence. That's all well and good, unless you look at the health implications.
0: Yeah.
2: That's when it starts to get tricky, because if we live in this low-grade stress for long periods, like we all are doing at the moment, I mean, you just have to glance at the petrol prices to know how crazy things are, because we're so connected with our phones, our radios, our TVs, whatever it is, we're connected. Those problems are brought to us and they're made to feel like they're ours to carry. So even my husband was on the couch on the other night, and he said, oh, it's all kicking off. Yemen's joined the war and someone's doing this and that, and it's heavy. And I thought, just instantly, that's brought the mood down, because now I'm thinking about those poor people that are caught in a war-torn territory. And now I'm humming through that. That's going into dinner time. It's just playing on in the background, like something you just chuck on to make some noise. That's what's happening. And if we don't look for ways to step out of that, we're making low-grade genes and our body is not knowing how to process that low-grade stress. So we look at things like genetic diseases, physical afflictions, cancers, autoimmune diseases. And these things sow themselves way before. So what we're doing is treating them when they come, rather than actually looking at preventing some of them. The neurological diseases, they sow 10, 20 years before they're actually revealing themselves symptomatically. So it's about giving our body an upgrade whilst by doing something joyful and happy. And probably the easiest way to understand it is there's only one way to experience happiness, and that is by doing something you enjoy, because whilst you do that, your brain is lighting up like a firework display of electric signals. It is beautiful in there, what it looks like and what's going on. Then your happy hormones are steamrolling through your bloodstream. That triggers a feeling of happiness. And that is the feeling that triggers us out of that stress response. It's like a switch flick, meaning one minute I'm running for my life or terrified, even if we've created it in our mind. And now the next, I'm feeling safe, I'm feeling happy. And you can feel when you feel happy. The difference being when you were laughing on the rock and your friend was terrified, you could feel a relief going over you. Yeah. And that's we need that biochemical release in order for us to switch out of that stress mode. Women who are carriers of things, as far as the workload and the mental strain, they seem to be, scientifically, as far as statistics are concerned, more susceptible to these kinds of genetic diseases and physical afflictions.
0: So what are we going to get when we open the book? We're going to look inside this book. We're going to knock the fun police on the head. What are we looking at, Chanel?
2: Okay, so I paint the picture of why this is so important. So I kind of counteract the argument of why it's not frivolous and why it is a really effective use of our time, because you're actually saving your own life while you're doing it. But also I look at the ways of what stands in the way. So you could be with a friend and you decide to do something different, or you're by yourself and you don't even know where to start. So I really look at where you can find your own sense of play and fun. And it quite simply is tapping into your own curiosity. Now, curiosity is the way back to ourselves. There is no cure for curiosity. That's it.
0: Yeah.
2: In a sense that it is such a beautiful way that we can connect to what truly drives us, because what someone finds as their magic is another person's migraine. You might, for example, love playing with a yo-yo and it brings back all these memories and you were really amazing at it at school, and suddenly this is a great way for you to just do something for a moment and snap you out of that stress response. Someone else might turn around and say, I was hit in the head with one of those stupid things. Yeah. I can't stand them. And you're not going to get that biochemical release if you're not enjoying it. So it's about not giving yourself a hard time because you can't find a fun outlet. It's about helping you find it, giving you the tools to find it, also overcoming some of the things that might step in your way. You might start going for walks with friends and then the next week someone's sick, the next week someone rolls their ankle. It really just looks at how it can fit into general life. And yep. Also knowing that don't give yourself a hard time because for one, it's your relearning a skill. The prefrontal cortex, which is the front part of our brain, is like this spotlight, like the amplifier. So if you focus on stress, that area of your brain's going to light it up and make it more so because you're giving it all your attention. But if you do that with joy, fun, and happiness and something that lights you up, then you're cooking with real ingredients here. Your brain has an easier way of finding it and leaning into it because it's relearning something that you've told it doesn't need at the moment. And that's an interesting thing. A lot of people reach for numbing agents like drugs or alcohol or things like that to yeah. make them happy. Your brain is clever and no fool. And it says, well, if you outsource your joy to those things, I'm going to stop making those feel-good hormones to the level that you will experience a euphoric experience without even touching any of those things, like real true happiness. So it's giving your brain a chance to learn again what that feels like to lean into something that truly lights you up. And we are so all different, which is magic, which is why we're pulled to different things.
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0: in the early 90s was Whitney Houston. Big songs, big voice. Murph got his top five counting down her most popular Aussie tracks. That's next.
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2: Do I say every week that this is my favourite part of the show when Steve Murphy comes on and does Murph's Top 5 Countdown?
3: Well, you do, but you can keep saying it. I don't mind.
2: Okay, it's my favourite part of the show, Steve Murphy's Murph's Top 5 Countdown.
3: Thank you very much. Yes, hello, Julie. This morning I thought we'd look back at the career of Whitney Houston, her five biggest songs in Australia. What do you think about that?
2: Well, I did say to you during the song that I just played beforehand when I was serenading with you, I was serenading you with my best version of Whitney's massive hit, which I won't say because it could be number one.
3: Yes.
2: And you told me to be quiet, that yeah. I didn't mind this.
3: I was trying to give you some constructive feedback by saying it was rubbish, but that's okay.
2: That's okay. Stick to playing it, I think, is what you said.
3: Yeah, I think that's what it was. Yeah. I can say that because I'm the second worst singer in the world, so.
2: I've known you long enough for you to get away with that, man.
3: Thank you. Let's do it, shall we? Let's talk Whitney. So Whitney was born in New Jersey in August of 1963, died on February the 11th, 2012. Sadly, at the way, way, way too young age of just 48, from drowning due to coronary artery disease and cocaine intoxication, something she had some real trouble with near the end of her life, sadly, after being found submerged in a bathtub in a hotel in Los Angeles, which, as you may recall, was the day before the Grammys, which meant the Grammy Awards the next day changed immensely for obvious reasons. Now, the funeral had, give or take, 1,500 mourners, so it was massive, and it was, of course, the A-list, the who's who. Oprah was there, David Bowie, Elton John, Beyonce and others, and people like Stevie Wonder and Alicia Keys were some of the very high-profile performers as well. So it was a massive event. And Bobby Brown, who, if you don't know, we'll get to later, but of course was Whitney's ex, he did attend the funeral but left before the service began, but there was some trouble there with Bobby, as we now know, and I'll get to that later. So let's talk about Whitney singing as a child, which she did a lot of. Her mum, Sissy, was a well-known singer as well back in her day and would help Whitney and train her. And she was discovered by a record company representative by the name of Jerry Griffith while she was singing with Mum in a nightclub, actually, and more on Jerry later. At the age of 19, it was when she was discovered. And basically her music career took off pretty much straight away after already having a very successful career as a fashion model. And kids, I'll do that a bit again, take two. And she had lots of talented singers around her with family and friends who could sing extremely well, including, of course, as we all know now, I think the cousin, Dionne Warwick. So that's a pretty handy singer to have in the family. She would end up having 11 number ones in America. That is massive, including 7 in a row, 3 here in Australia as well, and countless other hits. So it's safe to say she was a superstar. No one would argue with that. But as I said before, certainly has troubled times as well with a pretty exploitative family at times. The abusive marriage to Bobby Brown, who we mentioned before as well. She was allegedly abused by her cousin as well when she was a kid. And, of course, some real issues with drugs, as we also mentioned. So sad stuff. And I saw Whitney. I don't know if you saw her, Julie, when she toured back in 2010. I saw her actually at the Adelaide Entertainment Centre. She got her daughter Bobby on stage for a happy birthday, which was cute. I remember that. The other thing I remember, it was when she sang I Will Always Love You. And the big bit, you know, the high note near the end there, I can see it like it was yesterday. She looked at the sky just before she got to that as if to say, I'm going to have a go and we'll see how I go kind of look. And she almost nailed it. But, of course, by then, sadly, her voice was nowhere near as good as it used to be. It was kind of good to see her in action, but sad at the same time for obvious reasons. So let's do the top five, shall we?
2: Let's do it.
3: And number five, we go back to 1990 for this one, I'm Your Baby Tonight. Yeah, pretty big hit.
2: Actually. I forgot about that one.
3: Yeah, good song. It was the lead single from her album of the same name. It was the first album in 3 years, actually, after taking a bit of a break. Written and produced by a guy by the name of L.A. Reid and another guy by the name of Babyface. You may have heard of one of the most successful writers of R&B music ever, basically. And then they wanted to give her something that was a bit different to anything she'd sung before and give her a bit of a new direction after they, and her record label too, thought she was losing touch with her black audience, apparently. Got to number one in America, so they nailed it, no doubt about that. And did well over here as well, getting to number seven. So I'm Your Baby Tonight comes in at number five. At number four, we go back to 1985 for this classic, How Will I Know?
2: Oh, it's a goodie, and they've done a remake, haven't they? I bet you're going to tell us about that.
3: Well, correct. I'll get to that. Originally, that song, though, was written for Janet Jackson, believe it or not, by a guy by the name of George Merrill and another guy by the name of Shannon Rubicam. Shannon Rubicam. They were actually a couple, too, at the time, but the company didn't like the song for whatever reason. The writers saying, we were pretty upset because we thought it was perfect for her at the time. We'd written it with her completely in mind. But then it was actually played for a guy by the name of Jerry Griffith, who I mentioned earlier, who was getting some material for this unknown Whitney, as she was at the time. He loved it, said that he must have it. The words got changed slightly, and Whitney ended up having a massive hit with it, number two over here and one of her many number ones in America. And Whitney's mum, Sissy, actually, fun fact here, sang the backing vocals on it and was pretty much the first time most of us anyway had heard of Whitney, and look what happened after that. Yes, as you mentioned, it's become, as the trend is these days, a hit again thanks to a bit of a remix done by Clean Bandit. And it's actually almost as good as the original, dare I say.
2: Yeah, I like it.
3: Yeah. Let's move on to the number three song, shall we? And one of the good slow ones. And this one was a massive hit for Whitney in 1986. It is The Greatest Love of All.
2: Yep. If you love a power ballad, there is one.
3: Yeah, can't go wrong with that. Written by Michael Massa, who wrote some other great slow songs for Whitney. He also wrote Saving All My Love for You and Didn't We Almost Have It All. He also wrote some songs like Tonight I Celebrate My Love, another great slow song from the 80s, and others as well. And also written by a lady by the name of Linda Creed, who sadly was recovering from breast cancer at the time. But anyway, it was originally a hit for George Benson way back in 1977, if you even remember his version of it, for a movie about Muhammad Ali, as you do. And believe it or not, I look back and think this is unbelievable. It was actually originally meant to be just a B-side to a song called You Give Good Love, but became so popular they released it as an A-side. And that was a good move because it got to number one over here in Australia, and rightly so, fantastic song. So we move on to the number two song, and everyone knows this one, of course. It is the great dance tune of Whitney's, I Want to Dance with Somebody.

0: absolute floor filler, Murph, you know.
1: It's one of those songs, isn't it? Julie, if you play this in an 80s night, people don't dance, you're going to have a very slow night, I think.
0: If they don't dance to this one, they're not dancing to anything.
1: There's something wrong, correct. definitely one of the top 10 most requested 80s dance songs. I don't think anyone would argue with that. In fact, fun fact for you, Harry and Meghan actually chose this as their first song to dance to at their wedding reception. So there you go. Even they liked it. So after George and Shannon, who we mentioned earlier, did such a good job with How Will I Know, the story goes they were asked to write a song for her new album called Whitney, and they came up with this one. Although the same guy that produced How Will I Know wasn't so impressed with it. In fact, he initially thought it sounded a bit too country and western. Interesting. But he was wrong, clearly. It was a massive hit, and a bit of a fun bit here for you as well. The part near the end where she does the "Don't you want to dance, say you want to dance" bit, Whitney came out with that one. So a bit of ad-libbing from Whitney. And if Whitney wants to ad-lib, then who am I to say she shouldn't, really?
0: No. Good bit.
1: So, correct. Let's move on to the number one song, shall we? And probably no surprises here. And I suppose with Valentine's Day on, what, Monday, this might be of use to some people. I don't know how, but you never know. It is, of course, from 1992, I Will Always Love You. And I'm going to play a bit of Dolly Parton's version. We all know it was originally written and recorded by her way back in 1973. As much of a fan as I am of Dolly, you compare this to Whitney, and I'm sorry, it's just, it's in a different world, let's be honest. So here's a bit of Dolly's version anyway.

0: still good.
1: I mean, it's okay, but yeah. When you compare it to Whitney, it's nowhere near. Sorry, Dolly, if you're listening. Yeah.
0: She's a big listener.
1: Written by Dolly as well, about leaving her singing partner at the time after 7 years. And it did well, mainly on the country charts, though, as you can tell by that version. It has that country feel, doesn't it? So it did okay, but nowhere near as good as Whitney's version, of course, in terms of sales and quality for me. So the story goes that Whitney needed a song for the Bodyguard soundtrack, which, of course, she starred in with Kevin Costner, who held off production for a year. How's this? Just so Whitney would be available. And he was the one who suggested it and played the Linda Ronstadt version of that song to her. So Kevin, obviously a massive Whitney fan. He said it would be a very important song for the movie because he was also the producer as well. And he said he didn't care if it was played on the radio. It was more about the movie for him. He said, we're also going to do this a cappella at the beginning. He said, I need it to be a cappella because it shows a measure of how much she digs this guy that she sings without music. Makes sense to me. So how's this? 14 weeks at number one in America. That's a fair stay. And a lazy 10 here in Australia as well. In fact, it was the second biggest selling single of the whole of 1993. And that's allowing for a fact that it came out in 92. So a month of the sales came at the end of 92. A month of the sales weren't even counted in those figures. So it was massive, as we've established. And one more fun fact before we play it for you, Julie. Apparently, so the story goes, one lady in England liked the song so much that she played it so often, her neighbour took her to court and she was sent to jail for a week.
0: Oh, yeah. She does not love her.
1: Well, a bit overkill, but sure, yeah, yeah. But a great song, in my opinion, and sung beautifully by Whitney, not so much by you. I Will Always Love You, the number one song from Whitney. We had I'm Your Baby Tonight at 5, How Will I Know at 4, The Greatest Love of All at 3, I Want to Dance with Somebody at 2, and Please Stop Singing. Let's play the real version.
0: All right, get out of here, Murph. I totally agree. This is a cracker of a song. Karaoke favourite, unfortunately. And we'll catch you next week. Thanks for another rippin' top five countdown.
1: Thanks, Julie.
0: And it's time for me to get out of here as well. Thanks for having me in the seat, and I'll catch you next week. Stick around for some more great local programming.

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1: National Radio News.
2: Good morning, I'm David Cameron. Luigi Mangione, the man accused of shooting dead an American health insurance executive, has confessed in court to carrying out the killing. United Healthcare CEO Brian Thompson was shot dead in Manhattan in December 2024. 28-year-old Mangione was arrested 5 days later. He'll now be sentenced in December. The prosecutor, James McDonald, says he'll seek life in prison.
3: Mangione attempted to send a public message through violence. But the message that emerges today is very different. Violence is not a legitimate instrument to promote any political or social message. And those who resort to violence in an effort to advance their beliefs will be prosecuted, convicted, and put in jail.
2: Australians turning 50 years old will receive a letter from the federal government warning of the country's most deadly disease. About 340,000 people who notched up a half century from July last year will be mailed advice on how to help ward off dementia, Australia's leading cause of death. Around 460,000 Australians live with the disease, equivalent to the population of Canberra. National Science Week has kicked off across the country, showcasing how science and technology are changing our lives. Artificial intelligence is one of those tools impacting on our daily activities. Speaking to The Wire, Executive Director at the Australian National AI Centre, Lee Hickens, says Australians are mixed in their adoption of AI.
4: Australia is actually a pretty heavy adopter of AI. Like, I think we are fourth in Anthropic's global index of countries that use AI. So we're big users of it. We do embrace this stuff. But there is, and I would almost define it as a somewhat of a healthy skepticism or a healthy nervousness of what it might do, because there's still so much to learn about it. So we sit somewhere in between.
2: A Cambridge University professor who resigned last week amid accusations of plagiarism has been found dead in London. Police say they discovered the body of a 41-year-old man inside a property in Battersea. They say they're not treating the death of Professor Jason R. Day as suspicious. An American missionary in Niger has been freed almost 10 months after he was kidnapped. Kevin Rideout's abduction led to an extensive search. He's the BBC's Chris Iwokor.
5: The missionary organisation serving in Mission, or SIM, confirmed his release, saying Mr. Rideout is in good health and in the care of US officials. His family said they were deeply grateful for the prayers and support they've received throughout the ordeal. Details of his release remain unclear, including who was holding him and how his freedom was secured. The evangelical Christian aid worker was kidnapped outside his home in the capital, Niamey, in October last year. He was believed to have been held by Islamist militants operating across the Sahel, one of the world's most volatile regions.
2: To sport, and the Fremantle Dockers have claimed the club's second AFL Minor Premiership, defeating Adelaide 112-88 in Perth last night. Captain Alex Pearce says it wasn't an easy win.
6: We knew going in that Adelaide are a good side and they were going to put us under pressure, and there was moments throughout where we looked like we were sort of going to break them, and then we just couldn't kick away. And credit to us to be able to sort of keep playing our way when we're under pressure and the opposition's coming at us.
2: In the NRL, the Rabbitohs downed the Bulldogs 22-6. The Dolphins held the Sea Eagles scoreless at Brookvale Oval 22-0.
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9: Hello, hello, and welcome to Fair Comment. 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I'm Eduardo Jordan, and this week on the show,
10: we also see, you know, there are other migrant mothers who need a little bit more support if they are, for example, on temporary visas, so they don't have any support from the government. They don't have any childcare subsidies.
9: A new financial year has started, and the federal government is extending its paid parental leave. but it's more challenging for migrant parents. We have all the details, and also today,
11: the general debate around migration over the course of the last, in particular, 26 years or so, has become so intensely politicised. What it means is that we don't really have a sort of a debate over the substantive policy issues of migration.
9: Australians believe migration in Australia is too high, but with numbers decreasing, why the community believe it's not? Stay with us with this and more on Fair Comment.
12: That's Fair Comment.
9: But first, in August, the Australian Bureau of Statistics will conduct the census across Australia to have a snapshot of services and population across the country. The census asks questions to everyone in Australia on the 11th of August and provides information about the needs of the population in the future. For multicultural communities, there's a support service to help them fill out the census, and the information will give an insight of what's needed across. I started asking National Spokesperson from the Australian Bureau of Statistics, Emily Walter, what the census entails.
13: The census is Australia's largest collection of data. It needs to cover everyone in Australia on census night. So every person, whether they're in a capital city or in a remote area, whether they're an international visitor or an international student or a visa holder, everybody in the country on census night needs to be counted. And it's a really important collection because what it does is provide a rich picture of the country. It asks questions about things like health, education, cultural background, work and living situations, and that provides that picture of the economic, social and cultural makeup of Australia that's then used to inform planning for things like schools, healthcare, transport and other infrastructure. So it's a really important collection. Every person's response really matters to that richness of the data set and what it then provides for informed decision making.
9: You mentioned a little bit on how the census is critical to fill it out. Could you please expand on why is it so important that everyone in Australia fills the census?
13: Well, I liken this to a big tapestry. So each of us have a thread in this fabric of the country, and each of our threads are unique to ourselves, right? And those threads on their own don't really tell a story. They tell a story about an individual, but that's not really helpful for understanding a picture of the whole country. And so why it's important that every person provides their response is because together their threads make up a picture, and that might be at the national level or it might be at a local level. So at local community level, the census provides the data that's then important to go on and provide the services for that community. So, for example, the ways that census data are used, so particularly it's very important that new migrants understand that their input is, that their responses are important, because it then goes into helping provide the information needed to understand what local resources are needed in an area. So census data has been used, for example, to establish English classes for newly settled migrants, and those classes then obviously help the migrants build the language skills they need, and that helps them find work and enrol in study and those kinds of things. It's also important for things like media and broadcasting organisations to understand where around the country they need to be able to provide in language accessible communications to where they're, you know, where they're needed the most. So every person response matters to the full picture of the census data set, the information that governments and businesses and not-for-profit organisations and other organisations need to be able to support the community.
9: Now, what support services are available for this census for those whose English is not their first language, and how many languages are available for support?
13: Yeah, great question. So I would encourage people to have a look for information on our census website. So the website is census.abs.gov.au. There's lots of information on that site and help for people. So in particular, if English is not a first language, people can get help and use a call a translating and interpreting service if they need to. They will be able to find where they can get further help through that service. There are different languages that we've included, 25 different languages that information is provided in to help people find the information that they need and get help to complete their census form.
9: Now, in which different ways is the census helping to understand what multicultural communities need?
13: Like I said before, I think the census, because of the type of information that it collects on education, health, living situations, work situations, that is so important to understand, particularly from a cultural, you know, diversity background as well. So the census in particular provides decision makers and community leaders provide services to that community that are targeted for how the who the community are. And so things like English classes for newly settled migrants is a really important part of, you know, what the census is able to inform. Similarly, local libraries can understand the different languages that are need to be supported in their area and can bring in books that, that support people accessing, yeah, those books in the languages that they speak. And so it's a really, a very important collection for supporting people at a community local level.
9: Now, so what do we need to do to fill out the census? If you can explain a little bit of the process, can we fill it out before or it needs to be on the day?
13: No, that's a great question. So for most people, they'll receive instructions on how to complete their census in the mail from around about late July. And if you know where you're going to be on census night, you can fill in your form as soon as you get your instructions. And as I mentioned, if you need help in a preferred language, you can call the translating and interpreting service to get help with that. There will also be a range of field staff in areas that people can get face-to-face support from. A really important part of being able to support people through, you know, completing their census easily is having that, that presence available. So people can also request a paper form if they choose not to do it online, and that can be delivered to their address either by a field officer or through the post, and there are instructions on the form. There's also, as I mentioned, instructions and information on how to complete the census in 25 different languages, and so that's a really useful piece of information too and support.
9: That was Emily Walter from the Australian Bureau of Statistics. For more information about the census, you can search for Census 2026 in your web browser. 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

0: The federal government has started implementing some support from this financial year, including an extension of the paid parental leave. Australian families will be able to access 6 months of government-funded paid parental leave, which marks a significant expansion of support for new parents. While the reform is being welcomed, experts say paid leave alone won't address the long-term challenges many parents, especially mothers and migrant women, face when balancing work and caring responsibilities. To learn more about the challenges for migrant parents, Scene Media's contributor Mimina Shukur spoke with postdoctoral research fellow at Western Sydney University, Dr. Jinghua Yu.
1: For paid parental leave to 6 months is actually because it can support, you know, infant health. And we see research existing talking about, you know, how important the first 6 months of baby's life, you know, and also their maternal kind of well-being as well. So having this 6 months paid parental leave will help, you know, this kind of parent bonding and child baby's brain development. It also helps a lot with women's physical recovery as well and mental health in this kind of critical life milestone as well. There's also benefits in the longer term for women's workforce participation to help them have this transition period where they can prepare themselves to adjust the life of having a new life. That's why it's such an important policy out there acknowledge that, you know, having a baby is not just, you know, a private or individual kind of matter.

0: actually has lots of social and economic benefits for the society as a whole.
1: What is the motherhood penalty, and why does it continue to affect women's careers long after they return to work?
0: So the motherhood penalty actually refers to the long-term economic disadvantages women experience after becoming mothers. It includes low wages, slower career progression, reduced subordination, and few leadership opportunities. What we see from research and also our experience as well shows that women's their earnings often fall quite sharply after the birth of their first child. This often contributes because of the time out of the workforce and because of carrying a baby, and after 6 months the baby still needs lots of work and time as well. So mothers, lots of them are likely to reduce their working hours and do undertake unpaid care responsibilities.
1: And what are some of the unique challenges migrant mothers face when trying to balance that work and care?
0: We see some of the migrant mothers, they are, quite well supported. They have families around, they have the close communities they can draw on. That's great. But we also see, there are other migrant mothers who need a little bit more support if they are, for example, on temporary visa. Visas, so they don't have any support from the government. They don't have any childcare subsidies to help with, the expensive childcare. And also, they are quite, we see in the area of migrant mothers, they have less or limited family support in Australia because, nowadays Australia immigration regime it rests quite heavily, constrained for the grandparents coming into Australia.
1: Is there any additional policies you would like to see the government introduce in the future?
0: Within the paid parental leave, if there's any space or consideration for migrant mothers, in particular those for those mothers on temporary visas, that would be excellent. And on top of that, if there's any policy that can paired with the paid parental leave, after extended beyond the kids, beyond the baby's 6 months lifetime, thinking about, the benefit of affordable childcare and whether there's any possibility of flexible working arrangements for those people who have caring responsibilities. Yeah, I think that would be awesome if those can happen.
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0: Welcome back to Fair Comment on the Community Radio Network, up to our last story. The debate around migration is intensifying, with a new poll from the Lowy Institute finding many Australians believe immigration levels are too high. But the latest figures from the Australian Bureau of Statistics show net overseas migration fell by 45% by mid-2026. Experts say concerns about migration aren't new, but the public debate often overlooks how complex Australians' immigration system is, focusing instead on migrant numbers. An academic says the federal government isn't being upfront about the issue and not assessing migration in a holistic way. I ask postdoctoral research fellow at Flinders University and the University of Canberra, Dr. Emily Foley, her thoughts on the migration debate.
1: The general debate around migration over the course of the last, in particular, 26 years or so, has become so intensely politicised that what it means is that we don't really have a sort of a debate over the substantive policy issues of migration. The migration tends to be framed as a good or a bad thing, that migrants tend to be framed as either good migrants for the economy or bad migrants for social cohesion. And, you know, my main kind of thesis is that the Labor Party as a government are not effectively able to reprioritise or reframe the debate. And so my argument in that sense is that Labor's inability to kind of tackle the issue of migration or the politics of migration has meant that even though we have a decline of net migration since 2023, it's not really, the issue is so politicised and migrants are framed as threats, it's so closely tied to Australians' living standards and whether they feel like their economic circumstances are improving. It doesn't. And so as a result, we have a increased sort of anti-migration hostility, while at the same time, we actually have a relatively steep decline in mid-2023 in the numbers in which anti-migrant protests are saying is still mass migration.
0: Now, you mentioned in your article from The Conversation that the migration debate is not new. Could you please expand on how it's evolved over time?
1: Yeah, so I mean, the migration debate in Australia, you know, we're a settler colony founded on the dispossession of First Nations peoples, but we've also been, you know, since the White Australia policy, which was one of the first policies brought into the Australian Parliament, there's been a very fraught relationship with migration overall, with intersecting questions around labour rights, labour standards, race, ethnicity. What we've sort of done in a sense is, when I speak about it not being necessarily a new thing, I'm talking about the politics of immigration or the distance between what people think is happening, what everyday Australians think is happening in terms of the migration program and what is happening. And so I think we can sort of chart this. For example, Gough Whitlam in 1975 abolished the White Australia policy or embraced multiculturalism formally as an Australian government policy, while at the same time, which is something that a lot of people don't realise, they halved Asian migration as a whole. So what we've had is this really kind of steady since then, arguably, but definitely from the Hawke and Keating years, is this increasing focus on the economic benefits of migration at the expense of other streams of migration, such as family reunion. And then from about the late 90s, but definitely from John Howard's time, from about 96 onwards, what we've had from 1996 is the biggest migration boom since World War II, but in the form of temporary migration. So in the sort of John Howard, in the way that he successfully managed to frame migration as a national security issue during his 10 years in government, the debate became about, you know, refugees, asylum seekers and boat arrivals, for example, in the context of the war on terror, the securitization of migration policies, while actually we had, you know, the biggest sort of migration boom since World War II, like I said. So there was this almost this perception that migration was going down under Howard, where it was actually dramatically increasing. But what was happening was that temporary migrant workers were coming, and to the point where just before COVID there were about 2 million temporary migrant workers. And some of the problems there is that there was a significant lack of the social and political and economic rights that domestic workers have, limited pathways to permanent residency and citizenship. And so, you know, the kind of literature coming out and the surveys and the research into this cohort of workers have found that migrant workers are the most vulnerable and prone to exploitation and harassment, for example, in the Australian labour market. There's always, you know, we've had this politicization of the migration program, where the reality of the program and the complexities of the program is not matching with the rhetoric that is coming from politicians.
0: Now, you mentioned as well that, you know, the debate of migration is centered on what it's good or it's bad. What do you think the debate of this is centered on that argument?
1: It's a really complex program. The immigration program contains a number of levers with a number of different considerations. We have, this is inclusive of New Zealanders, for example, through the Trans-Tasman Agreement, where the sort of the reciprocity of our migration arrangements is totally different. Compared with international students, working holiday makers, skilled migrants, the migration program is so complex and so dependent on both domestic and international trade considerations as well. And each of those elements of the program have different motives and different reasons, and they're almost like a tap. But I think what's occurred and what my general argument is that, you know, populist parties, such as One Nation in particular, that's their MO, right? To be able to frame migration as a simple, it's too high or it's too low. Migrants can be bad to the economy, when actually, you know, it is significantly more nuanced than that. And what do we mean by good and bad migrants anyway? There's sort of, you know, obviously the economic circumstances that we're currently facing, people's deteriorating economic conditions, a messaging like that could become attractive. I guess what I'm, and that's not new, I'm sure your listeners will be seeing a lot about the sort of One Nation rise. What I would say I think is important to note is that, you know, the Labor Party have not been historically, at least in the 21st century, able to craft a narrative to counteract that, and instead they feed into it. So, you know, the Labor Party doesn't own migration. That since the early 2000s, poll after poll after poll has shown that citizens don't trust the Labor Party to manage migration and borders.
0: Now, how do you think migration should be looked at to keep it balanced and healthy for a country like Australia?
1: We have we've got an immigration program in this country, where there does need to be significant conversations and a plan around the balance between permanent and temporary migration that Australia should be able to sustain. You know, obviously business are really happy. The Business Council of Australia actually, you know, put out a policy brief saying that migration is good for Australia, and it is undoubtedly good for Australia. We know that. All of the evidence tells us that. But from the perspective that I'm looking at with my work in particular, the number one question that we need to be talking about, the question of how comfortable are we to be facilitating a program in which we have such a significant cohort of workers who are taxpayers who are exploited.
0: That was postdoctoral research fellow at Flinders University and the University of Canberra, Dr. Emily Foley. And that's it for the show today. Thanks so much for your company. Fair Comment respects Aboriginal and Torres Strait Islander elders throughout Australia and the continuing contribution they make through the custodianship of their lands. Fair Comment is produced at Radio 40B in Meanjin, Brisbane, where we share the world with you. 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Please tune in again next week to keep in touch with the stories of real people and the events affecting their lives, wherever you're in Australia. I'm Eduardo Jordan. It's been a real privilege being with you today. Take care.
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welcome to The Wire Weekly with the best stories of the week from the daily episode of The Wire. I'm Amina Shuku coming to you from Sin in Melbourne, Victoria. Thanks for being with us today. We're on air across Australia thanks to the Community Radio Network. 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

0: limited data.
1: A milestone moment for LGBTQ plus Australian community as the census includes sexual orientation and questions about gender identity for the first time.
2: Trumpian, they know what it means. They don't want to see those sorts of politics in our state. And I think that's really clear from the students here today.
1: And students across Australia protest in opposition to One Nation. And later today...
3: A couple hours ago, we could reconnect with them. They're fine, but the apartments where they live, it's literally upside down.
1: A powerful earthquake has struck Western Colombia, killing at least 111 people and leaving thousands of homes affected. We'll have this and more for you over the next half hour. Hundred 15 years since the initiation of the census, this year's national survey marks a milestone moment for the LGBTQ plus community. For the first time, lesbian, gay, queer, trans, gender diverse and non-binary Australians will be seen in the national count. The Wire's Lucy Grant spoke to Nikki Barth, the CEO of LGBTIQ plus Health Australia, about how capturing this national data set has the potential to profoundly impact the lives of LGBTQ plus Australians.
0: So for the first time, capturing data on those questions will mean that we'll have insights that we've never had before to be able to ensure that scarce resources are really invested well to improve the health and well-being of LGBTQ plus people. And we know that LGBTQ plus people live with significant health disparities, and we continue to work to reduce those health disparities. And often the missing link is this data, this population level data. So we absolutely have had limited data. And the other side of that is that we've had good data. So ARCHES, the Australian Research Centre for Sex, Health and Society, they have two ongoing studies, as well as a number of other studies that have been undertaken by various research institutes that repeatedly tell us the same things around health disparities. What's often missing in the data is for us to, as I say, really understand like where we're living so that we can target in geographically. So primary health networks are responsible for commissioning of primary care, and they develop needs assessments and are really reliant on that census data. And so because we haven't been in the census data, the PHNs can miss us out of their needs assessments. And that is really significant because of the particular health disparities that we live with and the need for particular services. So it opens up and magnifies what we know and gives us the tools to better plan to be able to respond.
4: Nikki outlines that with any population-level data exercise involving marginalised communities, visibility in the dataset and political discourse in general can come with some risks.
0: The conversations are really harmful, and the ways in which we're being spoken about, particularly trans and gender diverse people at the moment, is really concerning. It's important, I think, that when people look at the data and think about how they're going to use that data, that they fully understand it and that they look at the data and use the data in a way that will cause no harm. And that's a really critical element, because the data is going to save people's lives, and that's the absolute fundamental priority that we have for it. I'd like to think that the capturing of this data will contribute to unity in the sense of people better understanding us. And I think the way that the data can help us is to help us be able to talk with a greater evidence base around the health disparities, because we don't have them because of who we are. We live with many of those health disparities because of stigma and discrimination. And this data, I hope, will help us to be able to continue to reduce stigma and discrimination.
4: Vivian Son, the CEO of Transgender Victoria, celebrates the victory of this long advocated for recognition of gender diverse Australians. The data, they say,
5: will allow us to, you know, see that there are trans and gender diverse people in regional areas where there are no services. We can also, by putting the information together around ethnicity and cultural background, you know, see what proportion of people are experiencing, you know, what we know to be intersectional weight of being both potentially First Nations and gender diverse. You know, without this information, it's very hard to make a case to government for funding that underpins services. And it's very hard for services to actually say, look, this might be a marginalised minority, but they exist and you know, we're obligated. It's a human right to offer, at the very least, adequate healthcare and housing.
4: They also understand, however, that there are some apprehensions about the census's representation of the trans, non-binary and gender diverse community.
5: As always, when asking a question around gender diversity, we are not all aligned with one perspective, and there has been backlash in this instance. We're very disappointed that our intersex community that really need to be counted there have been left out of this census, and so we will be continuing to campaign on their inclusion in the next one. But obviously, in terms of the significance of the data, we're never able to answer how many trans people are there, how many gender diverse people are there, how many people are there in regional areas, what's the age range, all of these statistics that underpin, you know, pretty fundamental service provision are not available to us, or we can only extrapolate from other kinds of surveys.
1: Nikki, that was Nikki Barth, the CEO of LGBTIQ+ Health Australia, and earlier the CEO of Transgender Australia, Vivian Son, speaking to The Wire's Lucy Grant. Thousands of schools and university students have vacated classrooms early, joining Australia-wide rallies in opposition to the rise of One Nation. In Adelaide, it's anticipated students from over 46 schools and education advocates alike assembled on the steps of State Parliament, bringing with them a strong message. The Wire's Sam Giorgio was on the ground.
6: I'm Danny. I'm here to protest against the horrible policies that she's standing for. We need immigrants, they're here, they made our country, we don't want them out.
7: My name's Harper, I'm here because I think Pauline Hanson is directly violating people's rights, and I think Australia should just stay as an equal country.
8: My name's Eddie and I'm here because we can't let Australia become America.
9: Your thoughts on people saying because you can't vote, you shouldn't be here protesting out of school?
6: I think it's really unfair. I've gotten a lot of that sort of, you know, people saying that to me, but just because we can't vote doesn't mean it doesn't affect our rights now and our future, and even all, like, the policies she stands for, if she gets in house or anything, that will affect us in the future.
7: Honestly, I think anyone from the age of 16 and above should have a right to vote, because anything within that gap of the next vote is going to affect you. So yeah, I think voting at 18 is probably not a good boundary, to be honest.
8: I think even if we can't vote, we need as many people to come and protest as possible and just have as much influence as we can against polling.
9: State Secretary of SA Socialist Tom Gilchrist speaking at the event.
10: In the face of that, what have we said? No! We will not stand by when you are spewing racism! We will not stand by when you are spewing sexism! We will not stand by when you are spewing anti-worker politics!
9: South Australian Greens member of the Legislative Council, Melanie Selwood, highlighted the students' enthusiasm as a testament to their passion. What does it mean to you to see such a large turnout today?
11: Seeing 2,000 students out here today and hearing their passion tells you that they really care about this issue. Right now they're here cheering, saying they don't want Pauline Hanson's politics here. They're Trumpian, they know what it means. They don't want to see those sorts of politics in our state. And I think that's really clear from the students here today.
9: Yeah. And what are your thoughts on a lot of the commentary against the protest saying that students shouldn't be out of school and they shouldn't bother because they can't vote yet, so what's the point?
11: We heard the same argument about the school strike for climate. Students care about something, they should be able to go out and protest about it. This is their future that we're talking about. they care so deeply because they know that the decisions made today are going to affect their futures for the rest of their lives. Why shouldn't they come out here and protest if they care that deeply about it?
9: Senior lecturer in politics and international relations at Monash University, Dr. Benjamin Moffat, says the protest presents potential benefits for both sides.
12: There's a double-edged sword here, and that is that probably Hanson and One Nation would be loving this. It has an instant hook for them, that the exact same kind of messaging that you brought up about this idea that young people are being brainwashed, they can run with that. They can run with the idea that, you know, of wanting to have more order and getting back to basics and teaching in classrooms. So they will use this as well. But that shouldn't stop young people from doing this, because at the same time, this is obviously creating, it's getting attention and hopefully bringing about conversations around the dinner table at homes across the country. So in some ways, both anti-Hanson and pro-Hanson and One Nation forces will benefit in different ways for this, but I don't think they're targeting the same audience. There's going to be no one who is on the fence about One Nation that this is going to be put off, but this is also not going to drive people to vote for One Nation. I think this will instead open up some space for discussions of maybe, you know, with parents who might have been One Nation curious, you know, kids being able to say, look at this, you know, this is why I did this.
1: That was Dr. Benjamin Moffat, Senior Lecturer in Politics and International Relations at Monash University, speaking to The Wire's Sam Giorgio. A powerful magnitude 7.4 earthquake has struck Western Colombia, killing at least 111 people and injuring dozens more. More than 1,500 homes have been affected, with buildings collapsing and parts of major cities left without power, water, and communications. The epicenter was Chocó, one of Colombia's most remote regions, where the full impact on children and families are still emerging. I spoke with Barbara Mello, Communications Coordinator for World Vision Colombia, who is currently in the region and has family members affected by the earthquake, about what she's seeing on the ground.
13: At 7:34 a.m. this morning, Colombia was rattled by a 7.4 earthquake. People were getting ready for going to work to take their children to school. And I was there too, but I have a notification. My cell phone says it's going to be an earthquake. Be prepared. That's what I did. I was with my parents at home, so we stayed together. It felt like it was forever. I haven't felt an earthquake that long. We don't have a final data or something official right now from the government, but I could say that it was minutes. It was minutes of the earthquake. And after that, thanks God, everything was good. Our apartment is good, and we just evacuated. I have some aunts and some uncles living in like a coffee belt, we call it. That is an area where the coffee plantations are, which is Manizales, Armenia, and Pereira. And my relatives lives in Pereira. We couldn't contact them after 2 hours of the earthquake, and it was just a quick call. We're good. We cannot talk to a lot because we have to save battery. We'll call you when everything is settled. And a couple hours ago, we could reconnect with them. They're fine. But the apartments where they live, it's literally upside down. Food is all over the floor. The kitchen counters are practically destroyed. Everything is on the floor, plates, cups. And also they had like this window. No, this window is like a door in the shower that it was made of glass. It completely shattered. As I told you before, thanks God they're good. I think material things you can have them afterwards, but lives matter the most.
1: Such a devastating earthquake. Has there been any fears of aftershocks in Colombia?
13: Yes, aftershocks have been reported mostly on Chocó. That was like where the earthquake was originated, and also in the this area that I told you, like it, the coffee belt that we call it. That was during the morning. We hadn't had any strong one during the last couple of hours.
1: For children and families who've lost loved ones and their homes, what is the most urgent need right now?
13: Well, I think children. Children are the main concerns right now because, as you said, we need them to feel safe, to that sense of surrounding with their relatives, because some children might have been separated from their parents. They don't know where they are, or they might passed away during this earthquake. So our main concern right now is the well-being of children. And I mean by the well-being of children is to have that friendly space or spaces where they can feel like their children again. We as adults, if we as adults feel shocked, imagine how a children is feeling right now, that they don't understand what is going on, how are these new emotions or feeling are being with them. So I think that's something that we need to prioritize in this emergency.
1: The earthquake has impacted communities that are remote and hard to reach. What are you seeing in those areas right now?
13: The governor has mentioned that at least 6 people have passed away and more than 69 were injured. This department is quite it might be noted that Chuco is a territory with an important presence of armed groups that dispute control over the vast extension of land. And is compromised by tropical forests. There are no main roads because of its geography. So you can only get to that department by plane, or the most useful mean of transportation is by river. The governor of the department informed that several structures collapsed and there is no power communication. So what we know Chocó right now is very few. We're just waiting for the official statements from the government and the president, but we know that they need urgent medical supplies and personnel, water, food, everything that is needed for them to ensure their first necessities.
1: Barbara Mello, Communications Coordinator for World Vision Colombia, speaking with The Wire. Earlier this year, the government announced that it could scrap high private health insurance rebates for people over 65. People opposing this and industry leaders are questioning the fairness of the government's policy as seniors are beginning to worry about the expenses. Private Healthcare Australia disagrees with the government's estimate of 1% of people losing their private health insurance. The Wire's Thomas Kudis asked Associate Professor Nathan Kettlewell from University of Technology Sydney for more.
14: Yeah, so these changes are removing an extra subsidy that people who are over 65 get when they buy private health insurance. So currently, like most people under a certain income level get some level of government subsidy when they buy health insurance. And since 2005, older people have received a small bonus to that subsidy. So this change is just removing that bonus component.
15: And what did your research find?
14: This has been like a few studies that have looked at this. Like one study that I was involved in, you know, we found that the increase in the rebate for older people didn't really have any effect on their demand for health insurance. So it doesn't really drive like higher coverage amongst that group. And the interpretation of that then is this is largely just kind of a welfare policy. So it's indirect way of providing like a transfer of wealth to this demographic.
15: The Australian health insurance industry says that 39% of Australians over 65 are likely to drop their health cover, but the government gives a small percentage and it's a small decline of 1%. Can you explain why there was a lot of mixed messaging with all this?
14: So the industry modelling is, I guess, underlined by people's stated intentions. That's kind of one way that you can model these things. You can, you know, ask people, well, you know, what are your intentions if this happens? The problem with that is that, you know, often people's kind of stated intentions are different from what they do in practice. And so the modelling that government's done, the modelling that my colleagues at University of Melbourne have done, and I myself with other researchers, well, looked at this independently, is all built around observing what people actually do, looking at how people have actually responded when these additional rebates were introduced. And based on that approach, so looking at what people have actually done, you know, all of all of the available evidence suggests that the impact of taking away that extra rebate will be quite a lot smaller than the industry is claiming.
15: Do these changes need to be mean tested in any sort of way? And what about those who need to have insurance but can't actually afford health insurance?
14: Health insurance rebate is already means tested. So one thing I think to be very clear about is that this is not taking away subsidisation of private health insurance. So people who are over 65 will continue to receive a subsidy, and that subsidy is based on income levels, and it can be quite high, like as high as about 25% if you're a low-income owner. They'll continue to receive that. It's just this bonus amount. So basically it just means that, you know, regardless of your age, you get the same rebate. For some people, like, that might mean that health insurance becomes unaffordable. Obviously, our modelling, the government's modelling, suggests that the number of people who will drop out is fairly small, but that is a potential consequence.
15: And will this put, would this sort of improve the strain in our hospital system, like with, you know, surgeries or any sort of incident or issue?
14: Yeah, look, I think the policy change, I think it's defensible, like in that there isn't a really clear reason why, you know, over 65s should get like a higher subsidy than people who are under 65. So in that way, it's kind of creating more equity in the way that we support people who buy private health insurance. Now, one concern would be that it's going to be an increase in demand for public hospitals if there is a big drop in people holding private health insurance or people downgrade their cover so that they use public hospitals more. Like, our modelling suggests that that's quite unlikely. You know, we don't think people would be that responsive, and that makes sense.
1: That was The Wire's Thomas Kudis with that story. Only one out of 19 targets of the Australian National Agreement on Closing the Gap have been met, according to the latest annual data compilation report. The results released by the Productivity Commission found that on average, the figures have worsened compared to previous years, with the 2031 deadline for most targets past the halfway point. While First Nations preschool enrolment has met its goal, other targets such as adult imprisonment and suicide rates have worsened. The Wire's Emma Watsky spoke with Katie Kiss, the Aboriginal and Torres Strait Islander Social Justice Commissioner, for more.
16: I'm seriously disappointed in the ongoing data showing failure across numerous targets. We're now more than halfway through the national agreement on closing the gap. The targets that are showing signs of improvement or have been met, they've been data points which we've seen ongoing increases and improvement on and in since the beginning of the agreement. I'm disappointed that there are four targets that are actually worsening, and they're critical points for First Peoples. Things like adult incarceration, making sure our children are at equal stages of development to non-Indigenous children, child protection rates, and the worst one is suicide.
17: And why do you think that is? Why do you think they are worsening?
16: One of the concerns that I have is that while states and territories have signed up to the national agreement on closing the gap, they're actually putting in place policies that contradict that. So policies such as adult crime, adult time, don't reduce the numbers of children in youth detention, or for that matter, the number of children being removed from their families. It actually increases it. So those sorts of regressive policy approaches directly contradict the commitments that states and territories have made.
17: And as you mentioned before, one of the 19 targets laid out has been met, so preschool enrolments. How do you feel about this, and what could be maybe the positive flow-ons from that?
16: Education's always been a priority for Aboriginal and Torres Strait Islander people, and, you know, in many of our communities, we've got really strong early childhood centres. And so what we're seeing from the experience and the data is that when First Peoples are engaged and Aboriginal community-controlled organisations are leading the way, we are seeing that data improve and we are seeing the outcomes change.
17: What do you believe needs to change regarding support and inclusion of First Nations communities, and where is investment most needed?
16: Well, I suppose the first thing is lack of national coordination or representative structures to enable First Peoples to participate in those decisions that affect them. And so while we've got a very strong community-based organisational framework in place through our ACOs and our Coalition of the Peak, that's at an organisational level, but we don't have that national representative structure. I also feel like I'm concerned that there is not yet a commitment to implement the Declaration on the Rights of Indigenous Peoples, which sets the standards, the basic minimum standards for the realisation of First Peoples' rights to health, education, housing, childcare, right to culture. And we don't have an effective human rights framework in place in Australia that requires compliance with our human rights obligations, but also that enables the federal government to hold states and territories accountable to the commitments.
17: And I understand that these figures are built around mainstream and government-led targets, but what about, I guess, more focus on community-led initiatives and also evaluation?
16: I think these targets have been established in line with a comparative analysis against First Peoples exposure to disadvantage compared to the mainstream's relative meeting of those sorts of social and economic indicators. In terms of First Peoples engagement and that, of course, we want to see uptick. One of the key missing ingredients to that is a solid foundation of data coming in from our communities to assess where the need is, to assess that we're tracking in the right direction.
17: And there are a number of community-led solutions, from what I can see, that I guess are formed around improving youth justice and health models for birthing on country. Have you heard much engagement or sort of feedback from First Nations communities about these?
16: I recently conducted our Informing the Agenda project, which was a national listening tour of our people across the country. I talked with more than 1,600 people, and the three things that were absolute for them was the amount of exposure to racism that they're having to deal with on a day-to-day basis in the street or whether it's in policies and processes that they're engaging with. The second one was the number of children being removed from families. And the third one is the number of kids in detention and deaths in custody that's related to some of that as well. And so our people are absolutely mindful of these things. They're working towards trying to minimise the impact of those things.
1: That was Emma Watsky with that story. And that's the end of the show today. Thanks so much for your company. The Wire Weekly is a collaboration between community radio stations, SYN in Melbourne, 2SEI in Sydney, Radio 4EB in Brisbane, and contributors from stations across the country with the great support of the Community Radio Network. 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The Wire Weekly acknowledges the Wurundjeri Woiwurrung people of the Kulin Nations, the traditional custodians of the lands where this program is produced. We pay our respects to Aboriginal elders past, present, and emerging. I'm Amina Shakur from Melbourne, Victoria. Thanks so much for your company, and we'll see you next time on The Wire Weekly.
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20: Good morning, I'm David Cameron. A funeral will be held in Alice Springs today for a five-year-old girl allegedly murdered 4 months ago. Local MP Josh Burgoyne says he hopes the service for Kumanjai little baby will help the community heal.
21: It's so important for the community once again to be able to grieve, to be able to come together and wear pink in light and in memory of Kumanjai little baby.
20: Japan's Weather Bureau is warning that more rain is to come after severe flooding killed at least 8 people around Tokyo. Record rainfall in Chiba Prefecture cut power to more than 20,000 homes. Thousands of passengers were stranded at Narita Airport. Authorities described the deluge as unprecedented amid an unusually active typhoon season. US President Donald Trump claims he'll soon be declaring the Strait of Hormuz a US territory. The key shipping route has become the focus of a 6-month conflict with Iran. While no peace deal has been reached, Mr. Trump has told supporters the Strait of Hormuz will soon be open again to shipping.
22: Pretty soon I'll be declaring the Hormuz Strait a territory of the United States. We have the blockade. No ships get through unless we want them to. But we're doing really good. We're doing good in every way. You know, I built the military and now I used it a little bit more than I wanted to, frankly, but that's okay because we cannot let Iran have a nuclear weapon.
20: The winners of Victoria's Pride Awards will be announced at a gala ceremony tonight. Among the finalists are volunteers and broadcasters from community station Joy 94.9 in Melbourne, who are finalists in multiple categories. General Manager Jason Heath says They're proud to be a voice for the community.
0: Our job is to be representative of our community, the voice for our community, the connection for our community. So regardless of where you live in the country, our community can connect, hear their stories live to air 24/7. It's a really incredible organisation to be a part of where, you know, every part of the LGBTQIA plus community can feel represented.
20: National Science Week has kicked off across the country, showcasing how science and technology are changing our lives. There's a focus on encouraging young Australians to take an interest. Speaking to The Wire, Executive Director at the Australian National AI Centre, Lee Hicken, says being curious opens doors throughout your life.
2: You will never regret learning something new about science. Whether or not you use it, whether it's your thing, whether you get something out of it, that's a different question. But you will never regret learning. I always say to people, stay curious.
20: The owners of the English Premier League football club Liverpool have agreed to a deal to sell a 30% stake in the club to a consortium that includes the Amazon founder Jeff Bezos and Eduardo Saverin, Facebook's co-founder. The BBC's Dan Rowan reports.
3: This deal will see some of the world's wealthiest people become co-owners of Liverpool. The agreement values English football's most successful club at between £5 and £6 billion and marks the Amazon founder Jeff Bezos's first foray into sports ownership. He's the fourth richest person in the world, with an estimated net worth of £192 billion. However, the BBC's been told that the investment will have no impact on the club's approach to the transfer window and that there's no new budget for player signings.
20: Australia's elite hockey sides are preparing for their opening World Cup matches in the women's tournament. The Hockey Roos face Japan in the Netherlands tonight. The Kookaburras face Ireland in Belgium tomorrow.
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0: You are now listening to Real World Gardener with Barianne Cannon, your host. 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
1: Well, hello, hello, and welcome to Real World Gardener. It's Marianne here at the microphone. Yes, a gardening show for gardening people. What's on the show today? I'm talking with Peter Nixon, former garden designer, about low shrubs that suit coastal gardens. Then we're growing a tea camellia in Vegetable Heroes, plus garden jobs for the weekend with Steve McLean.
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1: Last year, I met with garden designer Peter Nixon for the last time, where we talked at length about garden challenges. Peter had an encyclopedic knowledge of plants, not matched by anyone else I know in the horticultural or landscape industry. So keep your ears peeled and listen in to find out more. It's time for the Design Element segment on Real World Gardener. In the studio, I have Peter Nixon, who's, well, he used to call himself a landscape or garden designer, but now he's retired and he's going to be shortly moving up to far north Queensland. But here you are in the studio. Thank you so much for coming in and talking one last time.
2: Thanks for asking me, Marianne.
1: So we're talking about plants for garden challenges for cool subtropical gardens, which is gardens that have high summer rainfall and not much in winter.
2: Yeah, generally speaking, that's the pattern they're in. Notwithstanding an overrider, which is an event, when we move into El Niño, which is the drought cycle, or La Niña, which is the flood cycle. So in between those, and also tends to be frost-free, so therefore the coast.
1: All right, so let's talk about sub-shrubs for limited spaces. So we're talking about height not going over 1.5 metres.
2: Yes. So for those, I'm mentioning this gardenia grandiflora star, and I say grandiflora because all the augustifolia, the problem with those is that they're like donut plants. So they don't like a diurnal fluctuation. They like it to be the same all the time. Mm. And in the springtime when they're trying to get themselves in order to flower, it's still cool at night but quite warm in the day. And what that does is it tends to throw off all the interior leaves. So they're a donut.
1: Oh, I know, I'm with you. Yes, donut plant. Yes.
2: So this one doesn't, this grandiflora. And this little simple star-shaped flower, it's scented like all the others, but it doesn't suffer the donut.
1: No, yes. I also have this one.
2: So then from high spring, so by that I mean, November, yep. High summer. So over Christmas time and past up till about April, you might choose to grow Hamelia, H-A-M-E-L-I-A, Patens, but that, the basic, would reach 4 or 5 metres. And we're talking about small gardens here. So there is a dwarf form, though, of Chilean firebush, and that wouldn't flower until probably March. Mm. And it's a little orange, very hard to describe the flowers in a non-visual medium. But once it gets covered, it's suggestive of the common name, Chilean firebush. It looks like the whole thing's on fire.
1: Wow.
2: So orange. And then we would move to Ruellia elegans, the Brazilian petunia, just a common name.
1: I was going to say, has it got petunia-like flowers?
2: Yeah, they're smaller and they're bright scarlet and only about knee height. So that is a cut and flush during the season about 4 times. So once the flowers have just about gone over, then you cut it in half. And then it reflushes. Mm. Don't cut it to the ground. That's too severe. Just cut half,
1: right,
2: and then it'll reflush. And depending on our season, you might get to do that 4 times, so you'll have perpetual bloom with the scarlet little scarlet-shaped flowers, scarlet-coloured rather.
1: Yep.
2: And then staying in the Acanthaceae Bellaria, or I should hasten to mention the aspect. So Ruellia would be futile growing that in south. It would grow in just about anything else, but not south. Then moving on to a different genus, Barlaria, which is a bit frowned on because coming from South Africa, South America, it's a bit invasive, this micans, M-I-C-A-N-S, but it's not as invasive as all the...
1: So we're talking Barlaria micans, which has got the yellow flower.
2: Yellow flower and also has a slightly running habit. It has these runners that come from the base of the plant. Probably don't notice them until the second season, but that's what they're trying to get, make a little satellite group.
1: Oh, okay.
2: In that spot.
1: But you could easily cut the runner off and it's
2: It's not invasive. And it distinguishes itself, that particular one, Barlaria micans, the yellow, will grow very happily in dry shade within the drip line of large trees with no irrigation and still flower.
1: What a bonus.
2: I know.
1: Gosh.
2: So that's very nice. And flowers in March, April.
1: Yep.
2: So late in the season. Then, and probably reaches about a metre, less than a metre. Clerodendron wallachii is synonymous with Newtons. So it's had a species name change from Newtons to wallachii, W-A-L-L-I-C-H. Double I, and that is, for us, I would call it a small to medium shrub. Probably wouldn't often exceed a metre and a half, and that's if it's in a nice microclimate that's warm in the winter. So it's a bit cool sensitive and does well enough, though, if you can give it north. And the flowers are very late, so it comes in May and they're pendulous. So they're cream with brownie highlights.
1: But it would need a fair amount of sun to flower, is that right?
2: Yes, and north, it needs to have north on it in the June-July period, and that would prevent it from becoming deciduous.
1: Otherwise it would be deciduous.
2: It would. But worthwhile pursuing in every other way. Another Justicia Brasiliana, which is a cascading habit with pink flowers that don't come until February, March, April. And if particularly useful with that habit to about 1 metre, 1.2, if you've got somewhere that you look up to and you need something that's going to present as a spill down to you on a lower level because of its habit, that has a cascading habit. And contrasting to that, Ruellia rosea, the Brazilian petunia, and that's upright with soft red flowers that cover the bush cut and flush from November to June.
1: Now, is it similar to Ruellia elegans?
2: The elegans is much shorter to about knee height, and this one, the rosea, grows to every bit of 1.4, 1.5, 1.6. Probably more than that after about 10 years.
1: Right.
2: So, okay, we've left high summer behind and moved into the proper part of autumn, and by that I mean April, May, June, and in cool subtropics. What can we have there for seasonal interest? Plectranthus pink angel. Now, I don't know what hybrid parents that has. I just know it as pink angel. It's probably got some eclonii in it. Which would get much bigger. This is a shorter, more compact habit and resists all of the nasty predation on dry foliage. Remember, this is for morning sun, everything up to but not including hot west, Plectranthus pink angel. In fact, most of the Plectranthus fit into that group.
1: Mm.
2: For all year... I just put one example there, Euphorbia milii hybrids, which are thorny and spiky, but so long as they're not at the end, resist all of the nasty predation on dry foliage. Remember, this is for morning sun, everything up to but not including hot west. Plectranthus pink angel. In fact, most of the Plectranthus fit into that group. Mm. For all

0: Okay, then. They are exceedingly thorny and spiky.
1: Thorny and spiky, yes, yeah, but they flower all year. So that's the trade-off.
0: All right, then. All right, well, we'll leave it there once again. Peter, thank you so much for sharing your knowledge on Real World Gardener.
1: A pleasure, Marion.
2: Real World Gardener. Investigating new ways to garden with Marianne Cannon.
0: And that was Peter Nixon, who sadly didn't make it to Cairns as he had hoped. He passed away last week. Gone too soon and never to be matched in knowledge and affability. It was such a pleasure to have these garden design chats with him, and I'll have one last one next week. As Peter recommended so many plants, some of which were the Ruellias and Rhinocanthus, all with difficult spelling, I must add, and Plectranthus, Pink Angel. Some of them sound amazing. Gardenia grandiflora star, for example. That's an easy one to get. If you have any positive feedback about the gardening show, why not email realworldgardener@gmail.com or write in to 2RRR PR Box 644 Gladesville, New South Wales 1675. Still to come, growing tea in Vegetable Heroes plus garden jobs for the weekend.
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0: It's time for Garden Jobs for the Weekend with Steve McLean.
4: Yeah, and as usual, there's plenty of jobs to be done this weekend. Firstly, onion bulbs are a scourge in many gardens and are showing up right now. 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And lastly for this weekend, clean and sharpen your garden tools in preparation for the busy season ahead. You can use warm soapy water to clean off dirt and general muck. And to get rid of sap and resin off tools, such as secateurs, use either methylated spirits or eucalyptus oil, a natural solvent for sticky plant resin.
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0: Ah, yes, indeedy. It's time for Vegetable Heroes, but no, not a vegetable at all, because I'm thinking about growing a nice cup of tea. And, well, why is a tea relaxing? More on that later. I'm not talking herbal teas either. Real tea. Camellia chinensis is the plant that you need. There are a number of tea-producing nations and regions all around the world, but the largest ones are India, China, and various places in Africa. Australia has its own plantation in northern New South Wales. And, well, tea is the second most popular hot drink in the world. You would expect it to be grown in massive quantities. So, which camellia plant should you grow? Because not all camellia plants are suitable for using in tea, and commercial growers only use two varieties. The China tea bush, which is Camellia chinensis, which has small tea leaves and grows to about 1.6 metres. It's very hardy, multi-stemmed, but terribly slow growing. Leaves are dark green, glossy and small, as you'd expect being a camellia. The second variety, which will be hard to source for the home gardener, is the Assam tea bush, and botanically it's Camellia chinensis variety assamica. Has much larger leaves, almost twice the size of the China tea bush, and it's quick growing. Either way, the drink tea has been around since 2700 BC. Would you believe that tea didn't become popular in Europe until trade routes were established in the 17th century? So all those years without drinking tea. Now, what's nice about growing the tea plant is that right now it has small, single white flowers with a bunch of yellow stamens in the centre. When I say small, it's about 8 centimetres wide. Of course, they set off their dark green leaves, so very attractive. It can withstand hot droughts and severe winters, so you can grow it virtually in all climates of Australia. You don't need a large garden to grow your own tea, and being a small and slow grower, a large pot or tub suits this plant right down to the ground. If you grow

0: grow this plant to make tea, you'll have to keep it clipped to about a metre so you have plenty of new flushes of growth to pick from. Now, the tea camellia grows just like any other camellia bush that you might have growing in your garden. So how do you make it? Well, let's start with green tea because it's dead easy. You just pick the very youngest leaves and leaf buds, blot the leaves dry, let them dry in the shade for a few hours. Then you steam the leaves, yes, like you would vegetables, on your stove for about a minute. For a different flavour, try roasting them in a skillet for 2 minutes instead of steaming. Spread the leaves on a baking sheet and dry in the oven at 120 degrees centigrade for 20 minutes. Store the dried tea leaves in the airtight container and voila, green tea. To make black tea, again, pick the very youngest leaves and leaf buds like before, roll the leaves between your hands and crush them until the leaves start to darken and turn red. Yes, a bit of effort there. Now spread them on a tray and leave them in a cool location for 2 to 3 days. Then, again, dry them in the oven at 120 degrees centigrade for about 20 minutes. And there you have it. You have black tea. Just store in an airtight container. Doesn't sound too hard. Once you get the hang of it, you can try experimenting with different drying times to get different tastes. So, by the way, the dry tea leaves in commercial places are cleaned and graded using vibrating screens, electrostatic rollers, sifters and windfall machines. The smaller tea grades are used for tea bags and the larger particles are used for leaf tea with all the dust discarded. So yes, that myth about dust being in tea bags, not true. Tea bag tea is made from the smaller leaves. Why is the black tea good for you? Well, it's the number one source of flavonoids, those cancer and cholesterol-busting antioxidants. And tea keeps you hydrated because every cup of tea you drink, especially the low-caffeine varieties that grows in Australia, counts as a cup of water. And you're getting antioxidants as well. So why do we like a cup of tea when we're stressed out? Because tea can lower stress hormone levels, in particular the stress hormone cortisol, and it has the added benefit of just making you feel good on a cold winter morning. And there you have it. That it was your Vegetable Hero segment for today.
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0: Time for Garden Jobs for the Weekend on Real World Gardener. On the line I've got Steve McLean, biology educator. How are you today, Steve?
2: G'day, Marianne. I'm really good, thank you. How are you?
0: I'm not too bad. And today the listener question is the one that comes up every winter without fail, and we suspect a lot of you listeners will relate to it. The question is, why are my citrus leaves turning yellow over winter?
2: And it is something that comes up quite regularly, isn't it, during the winter? But the good news is that in most cases, it's not a sign that anything is seriously wrong. The most likely cause is a temporary nutrient deficiency, specifically nitrogen or perhaps magnesium. And that's been triggered by the cold weather rather than a lack of fertilizer.
0: Here's what's happening. As soil temperatures drop over winter, the activity of soil microbes slows right down. These microbes play an important role in breaking down organic matter and making nutrients available to plant roots. When they slow down, the plant's ability to take up nutrients, particularly nitrogen, is reduced, even if those nutrients are present in the soil.
2: The result, of course, is yellowing leaves, often starting with the older leaves lower on the plant. Magnesium deficiency shows up slightly differently, though. You tend to see yellowing between the leaf veins while the veins themselves stay green. That's worth looking out for as a separate issue.
0: Main thing to avoid is reaching for a heavy fertilizer dose in the middle of winter. Citrus are best fertilized in late winter to early spring, so end of August to September, as the soil begins to warm and the plant moves into its next growth flush. Applying fertilizer when the soil is cold and uptake is slow is largely a wasted effort.
2: That's a common thing, isn't it, Marianne, where people automatically assume that there's a nutrient deficiency in the soil itself rather than the plant's inability to actually absorb the nutrient. What you can do right now, though, is apply a liquid fertilizer or a seaweed solution, which are taken up more readily than granular products in cooler conditions. And a specific citrus fertilizer with trace elements, including magnesium and iron, will cover most bases.
0: The yellowing is severe or affecting new growth rather than the older leaves. It's worth checking for other causes like poor drainage, root disturbance, or scale insects on the stems. But for most gardens at this time of year, cold-induced nutrient slowdown is the answer.
2: Yeah, well, I've certainly seen it on citrus around my property also.
0: Ah, indeed. And the hort term is, well, this week's horticultural term is one that explains something a lot of gardeners notice but don't always have a word for. And right now, in late winter, it's happening all around us.
2: Yeah, the term is vernalisation. And that term comes from the Latin vernus, meaning spring, and it refers to the process by which certain plants require a period of cold temperatures before they're actually able to flower.
0: In practical terms, it works like this. Some plants won't move into their flowering phase until they've experienced minimum number of cold days or weeks. The cold acts as a biological signal, essentially telling the plant that winter has passed and conditions are now suitable for reproduction.
2: And without that cold period, the plant simply won't flower, regardless of how good the conditions are in spring. You can see vernalisation at work probably right now with tulips and hyacinths. They need it, which is why in warmer parts of the country, chilling the bulbs in the fridge before planting is a common practice.
0: Fruit trees such as apples and pears require it too, which is why they struggle in tropical areas that don't get meaningful winter cold.
2: It's worth distinguishing vernalisation from simply breaking dormancy. Dormancy is about a plant resting and waiting for warmer temperatures, whereas vernalisation is more specific. It's about the plant receiving a physiological cue from cold that unlocks the capacity to flower later on.
0: So when you see spring bulbs pushing up right now or fruit trees starting to bud, vernalisation is a big part of the reason why.
2: Yeah.
0: And today, plant profile, it's Daphne Eternal Fragrance. I've got one of these in my garden. Now, for too long, Daphne in people's garden has been associated with hard to grow. You certainly couldn't grow it in tropical gardens, only cool to cold climates.
2: The idea still hangs on that your Daphne will suddenly drop dead.
0: Now step up to the new and many cultivars of Daphne bush that are budding now and about to burst into bloom. Now we're focusing on Daphne Eternal Fragrance. It's a smaller version of the species Daphne odora.
2: Eternal Fragrance was a great new release several years ago, and this one is to be treasured by Daphne lovers. Celebrated as a breakthrough, award-winning compact evergreen shrub bred by Robin White after 30 years of development to overcome traditional Daphne growing hurdles.
0: Now, this is a truly new and unique breed of Daphne because Eternal Fragrance has its first flush of flowers in late winter and then in early summer and again in autumn. Along with the dainty white flowers comes, well, a very nice fragrance. I wouldn't say it's overly strong because I've got one planted not too far from the back door and I have to actually come up close to smell it. Now, the perfume is sweet, quite pleasant, and almost continuous with flower production.
2: An Eternal Fragrance is a more floriferous variety than other hybrids currently on the market, with a compact growth habit, with the flowers forming tight clusters at tips of evergreen foliage.
0: Eternal Fragrance has advantages in being, number one, frost hardy and both heat and dry tolerant.
2: The evergreen foliage may have some leaf drop when experiencing low to very low temperatures, but is considered hardy to at least negative 15 degrees Celsius. On the opposite end of the scale, it has survived temperatures up to 40 degrees Celsius in trials in Australia. But unlike other Daphnes, Eternal Fragrance will thrive in a full sun position, but will also perform in semi-shade.
0: And Eternal Fragrance is also tolerant of alkaline and acidic soils, unlike the old version of Daphne, which were traditionally pH sensitive. This one only grows to a height of 60 centimetres by 90 centimetres wide. Its compact habit makes it ideal for large containers, small gardens, patios and courtyards.
2: You could also underplant beneath open canopy trees because it suits low light, difficult sites. Use mulch to keep the roots cool.
0: Just a note about care. If Daphnes are over or underwatered, it causes them great stress, and that's when insects like scale attack. So scale looks like little brown or black dots that appear on the leaves, on their undersides and the stems. Otherwise, enjoy the perfume of eternal fragrance. Well, it's been great chatting with you, Steve. Look forward to the chat next week.
2: Yeah, thanks, Marianne. I really enjoyed it. Look forward to next week.
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0: Thank you for listening. I hope we've inspired you to look out for some of Peter Nixon's suggestions for plants and grow a tea camellia. Tune in next week, because next week I'll be talking again with Peter Nixon on garden challenges and design elements. You can hear the whole show again on Mixcloud. Just look at for 2RRR programs, or follow Real World Gardener on Facebook for the link. If you have a question on wildlife, plants or garden design, we at the team would love to hear from you, either via email realworldgardener@gmail.com, or you can write in to 2RRR, PR Box 644, Gladesville, New South Wales 1675. Until next week, I'll leave you with a track by Cold Chisel, Flame Trees. But for me, have a great gardening week. Bye for now.

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2: Walla Wani. Welcome to Earth Matters, environment, social justice stories from Australia and around the world. 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
3: This Earth Matters was made on the lands of the Kulin Nation. We pay respect to elders of the past and present Kulin Nation. Thank you to Priya Kunjan for today's incisive interviews about the US offshore mineral extraction in American Samoan waters and human rights abuses and deforestation for sugar in West Papua.
4: We are joined by Louise Byrne of the West Papua Women's Office to discuss the connections between Sugar Research Australia, the Indonesian sugar industry, and alleged rights abuses and illegal deforestation in Merauke, West Papua. In December 2025, Greenpeace published the report Sweet Promises, Bitter Reality Inside the Merauke Sugar Cane Project, detailing serious concerns about the role of the Indonesian state and agribusiness in land theft and mass deforestation in Merauke. And more recently, Royce Kermelovs of Deep Cut News has written about the connections between the Australian government-funded body Sugar Research Australia and land clearing in the region. Louise has been working for West Papua's freedom and self-determination since 1999 and helped found the West Papua office in Docklands in 2014. Good morning, Louise.
5: Good morning.
4: Let's jump right into it. To give some context for this conversation, can you tell our listeners about the Merauke region and about some of the historical impacts of the food industry on Indigenous West Papuan communities there?
5: Yes, sure. Merauke is in the south of West Papua, so way over on the PNG border, and it's the traditional home and land of the Marind people. So historically, it was the Marind people's tribal god Bomai and his nephew Manu, who once took a maritime journey from Merauke all the way to Mur Island in the Torres Strait and taught the islanders a way of living together rather than fighting. So he's their most influential god up there, and it's called Malo Bomai. And we have the wonderful Melbourne scholar, actually, Dr. Nonnie Sharp, to thank for that information. Dr. Sharp was one of the drivers of the Mabo High Court decision in 1992. So that's one thing about Merauke. Then we can move quickly to World War One period, when the Spanish flu pandemic killed one in five Marind Papuans. And as a result of that, and the Dutch, who were the colonial presence at that time, didn't quite know what to do about the Spanish flu. It was all over the world, of course. So they made the Marind people move from their amazing longhouses, hundreds of feet long, to model villages where they had to live as nuclear families. Mm. So little huts on the either side of a skinny, narrow path. Yeah. Mm-hmm. So that was a big thing about Merauke. Then the last thing historically about Merauke was after Japan took over West Papua during World War II, the Australians and the Americans built a massive war base that housed up to 7,000 troops, you know, airmen, sailors, land troops. There was heaps of activity there. And even Gough Whitlam, who was in the Australian Air Force at the time, spent time there. And the whole purpose of that base was to protect Port Moresby from the Japanese going occupying it through Torres Strait. Of all the places in Papua, Merauke is probably the one that is known best to Australians because of all that history.
4: Mm. And now the conversation we're having today is about the ongoing, intervention from people outside of the region in Merauke. And here I want to turn to Indonesian agribusiness interests. How have agribusiness companies, and particularly the sugar industry, including subsidiaries of the Merauke Sugar Group, been implicated in this process of intervention of Marind lands?
5: Okay, intervention's a good word, but deforestation, decimation, ecocide, these are more descriptive words of what's actually going on there.
4: Mm.
5: It actually started under a previous president, SBY, if any of listeners remember him. He was back in 2004, I think. Anyway, he's quite well known here because he came down here and spoke at the parliament. He was a military general, and he started the process of deforesting land in Merauke with money, actually, from, if my memory is correct, from it was Wahhabi money from Saudi Arabia. So it was mixed up, you know, like God knows. And it was a massive deforestation and rice planting, actually, back in those days. So anyone who sort of knows their history knows that the Dutch, who are very thorough, had surveyed the land in West Papua and found that only 5% of it was actually arable. So to sort of rip up the forest and the swamplands down in Merauke, thinking that they were going to make enormous profits from rice that was meant to be serving the Indonesian self-sufficiency in rice campaign, was ridiculous. Like a lot of Indonesian ideas, they sort of, you know, have a thought bubble and off they go. So that failed, but it only failed, you know, after the forest had been completely destroyed, and we've got drone footage of that terrible process where people who'd been living in the forest for centuries were shoved off and had to find other little homes further out. And so were the animals, like, you know, the cassowaries and things. So Sophie Chow has written a very thorough and readable anthropology of what happened in Merauke during that time. She's an Australian up in, well, she was at Sydney University. I think she's still there. And she actually went and lived with Marind in a Marind village for ages, maybe 2 years, and really got to know what was happening there. And the main thing is that people who lived in the forest, the forest was their supermarket, you know, and all of a sudden there was no place left to get food. Even, you know, cassowaries started eating noodles, you know, like it was, it's just been terrible for the people, terrible for the environment, and quite impactful on climate change to lose that massive swathe of forest. So that was then. Now we've got another military president called Prabowo Subianto, who actually should have been put on trial for war crimes. Even the military sacked him. He was head of the military, and even they sacked him. So he had to escape to Jordan for 8 years. But he's come back, and with heaps of money, of course, and the Indonesian capacity to forget history, sort of the day after it happens, he was elected president. He's got onto this kind of agribusiness thing as well. So it's still rice, but it's also sugar. And with his great power, you know, and influence, I mean, his brother is one of the biggest oil barons in Indonesia, and it's his brother who funded his election campaign. He's pulled together all these barons, okay, and it's called the Merauke Sugar Group, but it's actually 10 companies, and often the key person at the head of each company doesn't put his name there. He uses his nephews, nieces, all sorts of relatives as a way of masking their
4: the connections.
5: Their presence, yeah.
4: Yeah, yeah.
5: That's where Greenpeace did just really such an amazing job with their investigation, because they got photos of two of the biggest at the planting ceremony with President Jokowi and at the planting ceremony of the sugar in Merauke in 2024.
4: Yeah. So these connections, I think, are so well detailed in that report. And I did want to ask, with the time that we have left, about how that then connects to Sugar Research Australia, which is an Australian government-funded organisation operating as the declared industry services body for the Australian sugarcane industry. And that's come under scrutiny because of its agreement to supply 6 sugarcane varietals to the Merauke Sugar Group subsidiary, PT Global Papua Abadi, in 2024. So what do we know about this agreement and the implications for Australian involvement in this deforestation and dispossession?
5: What we do know is that there is a company in Townsville, Wilmar. It took over CSR, the Sugar and Ethanol Division, and it bought it in 2010 for 1.5 billion Australian. So it now has 8 mills in Queensland and manufactures half of Australia's raw sugar. So in Townsville, Sugar Research Australia has got a base. So there was this sort of connection. And Sugar Research Australia, who I'm sure are extremely embarrassed that they got involved, but they'd been studying sugar stuff for quite some time in Indonesia, because the little seedlings coming out of Java to all sorts of places in Indonesia, like Kalimantan, was very worried that this conglomerate was going to be opening up sugar growing bases in Merauke, which is pretty close to Australia, right? So they, I think, got drawn into it. I don't know. They've sort of gone completely silent on their involvement. But they got drawn into supplying the seedlings to the Merauke endeavour, which is, you know, the sort of the size of barley. It's not just like a little paddock.
6: Yeah.
5: Why we're leaving this Wilma Australia in Townsville alone and sort of uncritiqued, I can't believe it.
6: Louise, is there anything you want to leave our listeners with to let them know about how they can find out more and keep the pressure on?
5: Okay. Australians, all right, I'm talking to you. We have to recognise West Papua's right to self-determination. Under international law, it's an Indonesian colony, and that is illegal.
6: Yes, absolutely. Thank you again to Louise Byrne of West Papua Women's Office talking about the connections between the sugar industry and rights abuses and illegal deforestation in Merauke.
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3: Big gratitude to Priya Kunjan for today's interview.
6: We are now joined by Dr. Sabrina Suluai Mahuka, who is founder of youth-centered environmental organization Finafinau. And Sabrina joins us from Pangopango to discuss recent progress in the United States government's Bureau of Ocean Energy Management's moves to advance offshore mineral extraction in the waters off American Samoa. Now, on the 16th of July, in the face of significant resistance in American Samoa and across the Pacific region, the BOEM agency issued a proposed leasing notice for the American Samoa Outer Continental Shelf Pacific Mineral Lease Sale 1. It's another step in the direction of a potential lease sale this November. And so Sabrina is going to speak with us about the cultural and environmental impacts that deep sea mining for critical minerals will cause and the ongoing fight to prevent this from happening in the waters off the islands of American Samoa. Dr. Sabrina Suluai Mahuka is a Samoan Filipina educator, youth leadership mentor, and environmental justice advocate who works at the intersection of Indigenous knowledge, community organizing, and ocean conservation to amplify Pacific voices in local and global decision making. Hi, Sabrina. Thank you so much for joining us. So to ground our conversation, I want to remind listeners that Finafinau is based in Pangopango on the island of Tutuila. So tell me about this place, the waters around the islands of American Samoa, their cultural value and your relationship to them.
8: In American Samoa, the ocean is not scenery, and I think that resonates with many other Pacific islands. We're not an empty blue space surrounding our islands, and it is certainly not a warehouse of minerals waiting to be opened. Our moana, our ocean, is our highway, our pantry, our classroom, our church, our genealogy, and in the end, it's our inheritance. So many of our family stories are tied to this water. And an example of that, I am descended from a canoe maker from Olosenga in Manua. And many of our family members on this island have worked in the tuna industry. We've taught about protecting our waters. We've taught our children. We've been taught by our parents to be people of the ocean. And so when we're talking about the ocean, we're not talking about something that's abstract. We're speaking about a system that has fed our families, carried our ancestors, and shaped our culture, and of course made life on these islands possible. I've also had the privilege of visiting Rose Atoll or Muliaba, and it is also one of the most pristine places I have ever witnessed in my lifetime. And being there really changed how I understand our responsibility to uphold the Fa'a Samoa, the Samoan values. And very few people will really understand what it means to be there in person, but that doesn't make protecting it less valuable. It means it's our duty to protect it even more. And so our relationship with the ocean is reciprocal. I don't see the ocean separate from our islands. The ocean is American Samoa.
6: Yeah, that is such a beautiful way to put it. Sabrina, I wanted to turn to this question of deep sea mining, which has received a lot of critical attention in recent years. It's been the subject of cultural and environmental justice campaigns in the Pacific region as well as elsewhere. And in the case of American Samoa, can you briefly take us through a timeline of key events in the Trump administration's plan to fast-track offshore mining, culminating in the July 16th announcement by the U.S. Bureau of Ocean Energy Management about this availability of a proposed leasing plan?
8: Yes, it's important to understand how quickly this process has moved. In April of 2025, there's an executive order that came out from President Trump to direct the federal government to accelerate seabed mineral exploration, leasing, and permitting. And then less than a month later, in May, the Department of Interior announced that it was evaluating a request for potential mineral lease sale offshore our waters near American Samoa. And they formally announced that in June of 2025. Initially, it was about for 18 million acres of the outer continental shelf northeast of Manu'a Island and Rose Atoll. The original public comment period was only 30 days, but after a request from our government, it was extended until up to 60 days. And so during that period, people in American Samoa, members of the diaspora, scientists and organizations and global allies actually submitted over 76,000 comments to the official BOEM site. A majority of them were in opposition. However, despite all of that opposition, in November of 2025, BOEM moved forward and completed what was called the area of identification. And it went from 18 million acres to about 33 million acres. So they almost doubled the area ID despite all the opposition. And they were doing community consultations, and I say that very lightly because the community that they've only met with is government agencies or government entities here in American Samoa, not the actual community. And now that has moved forward. They did their supposed NEPA review. NEPA is their environmental review that they did, and in particular, they only did an environmental assessment, which is a desk study, because they're saying this is only for preliminary activities for exploration. However, if a lease is given, it would be for a minimum of 20 years. And on July 16th, which was ironic because it was Manu'a Flag Day, which should be celebrating Manu'a's relationship with the U.S., BOEM decided to move forward and put out the proposed leasing notice, which basically is a bid for a home. Yes, that's where we're at right now.
6: Yeah, I mean, the lack of regard for concerns that have been raised by the people, again, as you said, who were not directly consulted with or, you know, listened to in any meaningful way, despite putting in so many submissions, is very concerning. And I think to contextualize these concerns, I want to talk about what deep sea mining is. So it involves the extraction of critical minerals through the collection of seafloor polymetallic nodules, which includes metals such as cobalt, nickel, and manganese, which are very important in the tech industry. What impacts could deep sea mining have on the ocean environment, both locally around American Samoa and further afield? And how might this impact things like American Samoa's local economy, especially in tuna fishing, which you mentioned that your family has been involved in as well?
8: Yes, the first thing I would say about deep sea mining is that we have to be honest about the science. There are no commercial scale deep sea mining efforts taking place anywhere in the world for these nodules. And so anything that would occur, American Samoa would basically be the testing site because there is not a mature industry with decades of evidence showing that it can be done safely. Some of the industry players, like Impossible Metals, was one of the loudest folks to say that they want to mine safely in our waters, or they propose technology that's AI generated. But their startup is less than 10 years. And like, folks here have clothes that are older than their startup. So that doesn't make any sense on our end, right? And these mining nodules would involve industrial machines moving across the seabed, removing nodules that took millions of years to form. And so we wouldn't even see that be replaced within our lifetimes. And that would be disturbing the sediment, destroying habitat, because there is life on these nodules itself. That would be a lot of generating noise and light pollution that normally doesn't see that amount of movement or sound in the first place. And of course, that would be sending mined material through the water column to the surface levels. And that's probably where a lot of the concern comes from too, is that sediment disturbance or the sediment plumes could travel for miles and smother our coral reefs, which we absolutely depend on to make sure that our ocean is healthy for us to sustain our livelihoods of fishing and feeding our families. And we see scientists around the world showing that this is definitely a possible effect of deep sea mining. And they're calling for a precautionary pause because once removed for these nodules, right, they don't grow back within a human timescale. There's no restoration that would come from it. There are case studies, I think, off the coast of North Carolina that they did in a lake that they still haven't recovered for decades after experimenting there. With Papua New Guinea, with the Solera project, we show that this is not financially a good decision. They were left with over $100 million worth of debt. And so this raises the question, if we're still mapping the waters and documenting what lives there, how can we really say that we're prepared to lease? How can we say that American Samoa is ready to bear all the risk from a decision that's made at a desk?
6: Yeah, and when you talk about bearing all the risk, again, I want to emphasize it's bearing all the risk of things that are still, you know, unknown in terms of the scale of impacts that they can cause, but all indications suggest that they will be severe and widespread. And we don't even know what remediation could look like afterwards. So to sort of put the cart before the horse, so to speak, and begin by expanding the possibilities of extraction and exploration without waiting for confirmations about the scale of the impact that this could have is really, really concerning. And I did want to ask about how this fits into the broader governance concerns that are at play here, because American Samoa is an unincorporated U.S. territory, where as far as I understand, the U.S. has authority over the territory, but American Samoans don't have access to the same kinds of constitutional rights as people in the continental United States. So I wanted to ask if you could unpack some of the implications that this governance arrangement has for resisting deep sea mining in American Samoa's waters. And, you know, how much power does the governor of American Samoa have in this matter?
8: Yes, it's an interesting place where we sit as a territory for the U.S. We are technically labeled as unincorporated and an unorganized U.S. territory. So not every constitutional provision applies here the same way it does to a state. And so people here in American Samoa are usually U.S. nationals rather than citizens by birth. And so we technically can't vote for the president, even though we live here in a U.S. territory. And that also applies for those folks like myself who are U.S. citizens. Because we have chosen to live here in American Samoa, we voided our right to vote in the U.S. elections. In addition, for our congressional delegates, they can introduce legislation and vote in committees, but they can't actually vote in the final passage of legislation on the House floor. We also don't have a senator. And so there is definitely a profound democratic imbalance there. And I think that's prominent for most folks here saying, if it's in federal waters, you know, what control do we have? But it's with the understanding that our deeds of cession were this treaty that we made with the U.S. as our sovereign nation. It was built on mutual respect and mutual benefits. And deep sea mining, it's not an environmental issue itself. It's a territorial democracy and environmental justice issue. But our governor does have a very important role to play. Right now, within this 60-day period, he can demand a full environmental impact statement instead of that environmental assessment. He can also ask for a government administrative office review to say, can we look into this BOEM process? And, you know, are they doing shortcuts that are not meaningful community engagement, or are they expediting it where our consent is not given, right? And so they can definitely submit formal objections and even here introduce, like following Guam's example of introducing a bill to ban or fine any deep sea mining vessels that come to our ports. You know, at least that's within our jurisdiction to say, sure, if you're going to mine this, we're going to make it extremely expensive for you. We're going to make this hard. You can't use our ports unless you want to pay this outrageous fine. And so there's so many things that we can do. It's just a matter of taking those actions. Just to make clear, we understand that the United States is our sovereign nation, but the U.S. should not use the limits of our political status as an advantage to accessing our natural resources or eliminating our livelihoods and our identity that's tied to these waters. We're governed by decisions that we can't fully vote on with our status as U.S. nationals or living here as U.S. citizens, but we do contribute to the United States. Our children can join the military and give their lives to the United States. So we should be able to vote for things that matter for our children.
6: I did want to ask Sabrina, how is the American Samoan community continuing to push back against deep sea mining, and what's next? And also, how can our listeners here in so-called Australia support your efforts?
8: So I think our community has been absolutely amazing in our resistance. It is rooted in education. It's rooted in culture, faith. It's rooted in community, and especially rooted in love for our home. And that really starts with trying to become experts overnight, right? To say what information is based on facts, based on citations. And so we've been working on getting the community access to public resources, fact sheets, putting up billboards so folks can have access to it. There are so many communities that are not online. And so going out to the community and hosting forums and opportunities for residents to ask questions directly. They've submitted public comments written to territorial and federal leaders on July 16th, ironically. We had already planned a united gathering for a stand with the Moana. And one thing to note is Samoan people usually don't protest because, you know, it can be seen as disrespectful. But we did have this demonstration of community members where we prayed, we thought about the ocean and reflection. We brought flowers as tribute and we stood publicly for our waters and our home. And while the action was peaceful, it was not passive because we want it to be visible to our local decision makers, but also national and, of course, our allies in the region and with our Pacific brothers and sisters, that our opposition is not limited to one day. It's not limited to one organization or political party or one moment. We have to continue to oppose and be as loud as we can in our opposition, respectfully, but still very loud to say we are participating in every stage of this process, and it's going to still be a no. And so we don't need everyone to be an expert. We just need everyone to not be idle. Everyone around the world can stand with us, and we super appreciate that. And I think that individually we can create this ripple, but we really need to become stronger to become an unstoppable tidal wave. And so we might be the first on a federal map, but we will not be the first to become the sacrificial site. And so our allies from anywhere in the world, they can write and connect and meet with their elected officials. If that's within the U.S., their senators, their House of Representatives, get them on board to support a national moratorium. Our regional partners, they can, how can we push for a moratorium worldwide, globally? Right? We really need as much help as possible. And we can leverage social media to say that we're not going down without a fight.
6: That was Dr. Sabrina Suluai Mahuka, founder of youth-centered environmental organization Finafinau, who joined us from Pangopango to discuss recent progress in the United States government's Bureau of Ocean Energy Management's moves to advance offshore mineral extraction in the waters off American Samoa and the ongoing fight back.
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11: Good morning, I'm David Cameron. The search for missing bushwalker Lily Hooper has resumed this morning in the New South Wales Southern Highlands. The 18-year-old left her home at Oakdale in Sydney's southwest on Wednesday, telling her family she was going to hike through Natai National Park. Her car was found at the start of a walking trail, but there's been no sighting or contact. Today marks 5 years since the fall of Kabul, ending 20 years of US-led military involvement in Afghanistan. Prime Minister Anthony Albanese has acknowledged the contribution of more than 39,000 Defence Force and civilian personnel who conducted or supported operations, including the 41 Australian soldiers who lost their lives. US President Donald Trump has urged Americans to accept higher fuel prices as the cost for preventing Iran from acquiring a nuclear weapon. Speaking at a rally in New York State, he also made this declaration.
12: And after we finish defeating Iran, which is being very badly defeated, pretty soon I'll be declaring the Hormuz Strait a territory of the United States. Essentially, that's what it is. We have the blockade. No ships get through unless we want them to.
11: In response, the Iranian deputy foreign minister said the strait would only be opened or closed under Iran's authority. Cats may inflict more harm on native species than previously thought. Advanced DNA analysis of feral cat diets has revealed evidence of mammal